0: not let it be said that Elvis could not still rock and roll in 1977 have a good time on stage.
1: Yeah, that one's new to me. I hadn't heard that one.
0: Yeah, well, like I said, you heard all three of the elements you're going to hear from today. You heard it from a Moody Blue album with Pledging My Love.
1: Mm-hmm.
0: And you just heard that. That's from the Spring Tours. Thank goodness for FTD.
1: Mm-hmm.
0: And, of course, Trying to Get to You was from Elvis in Concert. So there you go, all three. Mm-hmm. Now, since we are featuring two of these big albums today on the show, I thought we should give a little insight into them. And why don't you tell a little bit about Elvis in Concert?
1: All right. Well, Elvis in Concert was released October 1977 after Elvis's passing in conjunction with the CBS television special, the same name.
0: That we all watched.
1: We all did. I was a little bitty girl, but mm-hmm. I was watching it. The concert was videotaped and recorded in June of 77 at several concerts, actually, right. Not just one. They make it seem like it's one, but it was more than one, I think.
0: Sure.
1: The album peaked at number 5 on Billboard at that year, but it was certified gold platinum on October 4th. 14th of that year,
0: mm-hmm.
1: and it certified triple platinum on August 1st of 2002.
0: Wow. Okay.
1: Mm-hmm, yeah.
0: That's a lot of sales right there. A lot of Elvis listening happening right there.
1: Always.
0: And speaking of which, let's do it again. What do you think, baby? Let's rock and roll.
2: If you haven't guessed by now, you're on television. And so don't let the lights and cameras throw you. But they are hot, I'll tell you for sure. I'm going to do the first song that I've recorded. We had a guitar, electric guitar, and a bass, and that's all. And we're like this.

0: It's songs like that that make Moody Blue one of your favorite albums,
1: oh,
0: right?
1: Oh my gosh, love it.
0: I know, it's on your top five list of Elvis albums, I know that.
1: Moody Blues, in my top two.
0: It's one of mine too. I mean, I love it. I love, you know, the live stuff that's on that album too, and I like all the studio stuff.
1: Yeah.
0: Which is what Moody Blue was. The album, it was released July of 1977, just 4 weeks before we lost Elvis.
1: Right.
0: It was his 24th and final studio album.
1: Mm-hmm.
0: It quickly reached gold and platinum certification in September of 1977.
1: Yeah.
0: And double platinum in March of 92. Double platinum is a lot of records, man.
1: Yeah, it's sad that Elvis didn't get to see that happen.
0: Yeah, exactly. The album, like I said, it contains both live and studio stuff. The studio tracks were recorded on February and October of 76 in the Graceland Jungle Room.
1: Yeah.
0: The title song, which you're going to hear a little bit later, Moody Blue, reached number one on the country charts and number 31 on the pop charts.
1: Mm-hmm.
0: The follow-up tune, Way Down, also reached number one on the singles chart.
1: Yeah.
0: The follow-up to Moody Blues. So a lot of success came from that album, and we understand why.
1: Yeah, and also something in case everybody doesn't know, when it was first released, it was on a regular black vinyl,
0: but then
1: it went to translucent blue. So if you have the black ones, they're very valuable.
0: Yeah, you would think, everybody thinks the blue version. They go, I got the blue version. No, if you got the black.
1: It also came in some other, I think, red and gold.
0: Right.
1: It came, but blue was the big one that came out right after he passed away, but the black wasn't out for long.
0: Which one did you have?
1: I had the blue.
0: Oh, you had it? I did too. So we didn't have the money ones.
1: No.
0: That's all right. They were worth millions to us, though, weren't they?
1: Oh my gosh, yes.
2: Now would be a good time to check your propane tank, because the Blue Suede Connection will be right back after this.

0: Mormons believe in the power of prayer. What if God finally answered? What if he sent you your own personal angel? And what if that angel was Elvis Presley?
1: Come here. Sit down, honey. I'll behave.
2: Eternal Flame, a novel by Patricia Garber. 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

0: You know, one thing I like about the 1977 live stuff, and I like about Elvis that year, is that when he first came back in 69, all through the 70s, he rushed through a lot of his classic songs.
1: Right.
0: Like Little Sister and Hound Dog and all those songs, It's Now or Never, all those. He really put more emphasis into Hurt and songs like that.
1: He was trying to get to some of the newer stuff.
0: Yeah. But in 77, it sounds like it's kind of full circle. He came back around. Mm-hmm. He started, like, we kicked the show open with Jailhouse Rock.
1: Yeah.
0: You heard That's All Right, Mama, Little Sister.
1: Right.
0: And he started doing songs again, like It's Now or Never, Loving Tender.
1: Yeah, and the full song, because, like, as this was playing, my mind was getting into Get Back, like he was going to switch to Get Back, you know, because he used to do that early on, but now he's doing the whole song again.
0: And I like that. Yeah, I like that he came back, because people were seeing him for the first time back in the day. You know, they want to hear those songs.
1: Oh, yeah.
0: And Little Sister was a great song, a great rocker, and I'm glad he did it, and he did it well in 1977.
1: Yeah.
0: We hope you're enjoying Blue Suede Connection today, everybody. We certainly do love doing the show. It gives us joy each week to share the music of the man that we love, the man that touched so many people across the world. That's why we are in 8 countries and on 80-plus stations.
1: Mm-hmm.
0: The world is still listening, especially now with the new movie and everything.
1: Right. One more week.
0: You did a great blog, and I want to tell people to go to our blog page and read the blog about the movie that you just wrote recently.
1: It's called Baz, Austin, and Elvis.
0: Yeah. Talk about how to get there and how to find us, babe.
1: Yeah, so all of our blogs can be found at blue-suede-connection.blogspot.com, and that's the most recent one as we prepare for the new release coming up.
0: And I shared your blog in some private Elvis groups that I'm in, that particular one about the movie, and everyone's saying, well said, so perfect. Everybody's raving about your writing.
1: We're very excited.
0: You're a very talented girl, you know.
1: Thank you. Elvis
0: was a talented fella, and I know your very favorite Elvis live song is How Great Thou Art.
1: Mm-hmm.
0: And a lot of people feel that way about that song, and we know how well he performed it, so I think we need to kick off this set with TL's favorite Elvis live song.
2: He's my number one singer of all time. Hope to name my kid after him someday. He keeps his political views to himself. I just love the guy. I mean, I know that sounds kind of weird, but I just love the guy, and I wish him many years of success.
3: I've gotten to know him in a way from seeing him on stage, and I would say he is religious to the point where, of course, he can't go to church like many other people can every week, but you can see by the way he sings a lot of these spiritual songs.
2: My favorite is How Great Thou Art.

0: That's what you call a mood song, isn't it? You can just feel the mood. Mm-hmm. I understand he did do that a lot, turn the lights down on certain songs. Right. And kind of, you could tell he was really into that one, mm-hmm. creating that
1: mood,
0: sad mood, or whatever you want to get from that song.
1: Yeah.
0: Had a little blues to it, a little bit of everything in that mix.
1: Well, it's an old country tune.
0: Yeah. But he did it Elvis's way, Elvis which makes
1: style
0: it special.
1: Makes
0: absolutely.
1: It different.
0: Yeah. We know you're enjoying everything Elvis style. Mm. And we love, love, love to hear from you folks. And we get some great emails. We get some great messages on our page.
1: Mm-hmm.
0: But we like to hear you hear our voices every week.
1: Mm-hmm.
0: And we'd love to hear yours and put you on the show.
1: That's right.
0: And there is a very simple procedure it takes to do that. And TL is going to tell you right now how you can do that.
1: You can reach us at 540-227-0514. That same phone number works internationally on WhatsApp.
0: All right. Dial us up. Let us hear it. Tell us all about your love for Elvis. And of course, if you want to say something nice about us, we won't mind that either.
2: No, actually, I've worked with Jack before. We're very good friends. And but I think probably you've worked more of your time in show business with Elvis, haven't you?
3: Yes, I was with Elvis for almost 7 years. And I was with him, you know, right
2: yeah,
3: from the time
2: sure.
3: he died. Just let me say one thing, and this is, I don't have to butter Jim up because the money here isn't great.
2: Tell me.
3: But I've been in this business many years, and I'll say something about Elvis Presley. A man with no ego. And there are only really two guys in show business that I've worked with that have no ego. That's Elvis Presley and this guy here.
2: Oh, no, it's good to see you again, really. But really, you know, I was curious about Elvis because he was a friend of mine, too. And
3: sure.
2: I know you were with him for so many years, and there's been so much written about him lately. And
3: I'd say 90% of it is garbage. The other 10% is lies.
2: We'll be right back after this message.

guest in the audience, ladies and gentlemen. He's one of the most distinguished actors of all time. And he's made some of the greatest classic films ever made. I knew him at Paramount Studios when he was making The Ten Commandments and Ben-Hur. And it's a charming history.

0: believe in the power of prayer? What if God finally answered? What if he sent you your own personal angel? And what if that angel was Elvis Presley?
1: Honey, you're so cute when you get frustrated.
2: Eternal Flame, a novel by Patricia Garber, available on Amazon.
3: Elvis has got that beat that makes you want to tap your feet. Blue Suede Connection is rocking and rolling, baby.

0: Great song right there by Elvis Presley. That's a rocker, and that's why it went to number one on the charts back in 1977. Top 10 songs of 1977, some newcomers on that list at the time, and some established artists, but number 10 in 1977 at the 10th spot, Leo Sayer's When I Need You.
1: Oh, okay.
0: Great song. ABBA, Knowing Me, Knowing You. Number 8, the top songs of 1977, Santa Esmeralda's Don't Let Me Be Misunderstood. I remember that song.
1: Right.
0: Oh, Lord, don't let me be misunderstood. You remember that?
1: Yeah.
0: All right.
1: Mm-hmm.
0: Queen, We Are the Champions.
1: Mm-hmm.
0: Barracuda, Yes, Sir,
1: Ooh,
0: I Can Boogie.
1: It.
0: Debbie Boone's You Light Up My Life. That song was huge. I remember that being a really big song.
1: Mm-hmm.
0: Ma Baker's Boney M. No, I don't remember that. I'd have to hear that to remember that one.
1: Me neither.
0: Wings, Mall of Kintry.
1: Mm.
0: I don't remember that one. Do you?
1: Mm-mm.
0: I like Wings.
1: Yeah,
0: Paul McCartney and the boys. Donna Summer, I Feel Love. And the number one song from 1977 is a band that you and I both like a lot, the Eagles.
1: Oh, love
0: it. Welcome to the Hotel California. There you go. The top 10 songs of 1977. And here's Elvis in 1977 doing a rockin' version of Poke Salad Annie.
1: Mm-hmm.
2: Let's do Poke Salad or something dirty like that.

0: Thank you very much.
1: Elvis covered all genres, rock and roll, country, pop, rhythm and blues, and it cannot be said he did not do doo-wop.
2: There you go.
1: Because you just heard Elvis doing a little doo-wop here on Blue Sway Connection. In fact, we do shows where he does a lot of doo-wop themed type music, and we love it. And you know, when we played Pokes Out, Annie, I was thinking as we were listening to that, he messes up a little bit in there, he gets off timing or something, I don't know what happens, but he's just laughing, and he's like, and he gets right back into the song.
2: Yeah.
1: Every artist that happens to.
2: Oh, sure.
1: But when Elvis did it, the critics, he's on drugs, and he didn't know where he was at. He didn't know what he's doing.
2: Exactly.
1: And half the time when Elvis would mess up, he'd laugh at himself and make a joke out of it. He's stoned. He doesn't know what he's talking about. And he's incoherent.
2: Yeah, like the talking parts that he did.
1: I hate that.
2: In, what was that song?
1: Are You Lonesome Tonight?
2: Yeah, and they made a big deal out of that, and he was doing it on purpose.
1: And he was being totally Elvis. He screwed up, and they just made a joke. He continued to screw up.
2: He just kept going. Yeah.
1: Exactly. You get it. I get it. Yeah. And real fans get it. Can you get an amen out there?
2: Amen.

Well, hello there, Dan and TL. It's Double K. Kurt, enjoy the show very, very much, and keep rocking.

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1: This is Wade Rathke with the Daily Voice of the People News Bulletin. Project Democracy found that 34.8 million people, about 1 in 10 Americans, now live in a different district than they did during the 2024 cycle. About one-fifth of all Americans now live in a district where more than a quarter of voters are new to the district compared to the last election cycle. More than 1,300 data centers are operating in the U.S. with more than 2,000 planned. England is now making it mandatory to teach students about online misogyny. City of Topeka, Kansas has given $5,000 to $15,000 to returning natives and workers who relocate there. In Sweden's previous general election, 84% of eligible voters did cast ballots. In 2026, the average used car sold for between $10,000 and $15,000 in the U.S. It was nearly 9 years old and had 98,000 miles on the odometer. Trump administration illegally terminated a $7 billion Solar for All program intended to make solar power accessible to 900,000 lower-income Americans, a federal judge has ruled. Louisiana remains the state with the highest percentage of residents living in poverty, according to the U.S. Census Bureau. Pentagon estimates the cost of the Iran war at $43.6 billion, undercounting without the cost of reconstruction on bases, facilities, and equipment replacement. America Votes, which coordinates efforts for voter mobilization among 400 progressive groups, says the level of funding for the midterms is below 2024 levels. In the wake of disastrous flooding, Nepal's Gen Z is taking on the world's polluters over climate disasters. Top NCAA college football teams are running payrolls averaging $40 million. Trump is trying to justify his 250-foot arch, saying he will hold drones and snipers as part of national security. A campaign watchdog filed a complaint with the Federal Election Commission over Trump's frequent claims he controls a $400 million PAC run by his political advisors as a violation of federal law. Intelligence officials say the Russian government is again targeting Americans with covert online

0: Thank you very much. Thank you, ladies and gentlemen.
1: That's the way to kick off another hour of great Elvis music right there. CC Rider, 2001.
2: Yeah.
1: It gets you pumped. It gets you ready. Whenever you listen to a live concert, Elvis is, that's like, yeah, you get into
2: it. Here it comes. Here it comes.
1: You know it's coming. You know it's coming.
2: Yep.
1: And it is coming this hour. If you thought hour one was good and rocking, hour two is going to be just as good, if not even better. You're going to hear a lot of great stuff this hour.
2: Good job.
1: Some good songs. You're

0: To hear some band solos coming up, all his musicians. Mm-hmm. Okay. You're gonna hear about those guys, and they're gonna play a little guitar for you, little drums, and all that.
1: All right, nice.
0: Give you that, and TL's gonna take you through the year 1977. What Elvis was doing that year, and when he recorded Moody Blue and all that good stuff. You're gonna be talking about that, and we are pulling from the Moody Blue album, Elvis in Concert, and the Spring Tours of 1977.
1: Mm-hmm.
0: It is 1977 here today on Blue Suede Connection. We hope you liked that year. It was a good year.
1: Yeah, I love that.
0: Yeah, and I'm going to share some pop culture from things going on in 1977, film-wise, music-wise, television-wise.
1: Mm-hmm, good.
0: So with all that being said, baby, I think it is time to get back into things. Here is the title cut from Elvis's last studio album. It was a big hit for Elvis. It's called Moody Blue.

0: Elvis covering Olivia Newton-John. He liked Olivia. He liked a couple of her songs. You'll hear another one here in a little bit from the Moody Blue album. You know, we always talk about it. You know, Elvis was a perfectionist, and when he picked his band members, he went for the best. And they fluctuated a little bit in 76 and 77. Some of them got involved in other projects. It couldn't be there, this and that. But his core band pretty much was there most of the time. We're talking about Ronnie Tuttle on the drums, and of course, he's guitar player James Burton,
1: right,
0: the best. Right. Everybody in the world of music respects JB and Tut, of course. And Elvis liked to show off the band, so I think it's time now to hear a little bit of Elvis's band. What do you think, baby?
1: Yeah, let's do it.
2: From the rhythm guitar from Springfield, Missouri, is John Wilkerson.

0: you, John. Yeah. Thank you, John.
1: And the lead guitar from Shreveport, Louisiana is James Burton.

better get thrown in the back of his head because it's very difficult to do. He can do it. He can do it. Johnny, be good.

Thank you, everyone. Thank you, James. On the drums from Dallas, Texas, hard working Ronnie Tutt.

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Thank you, Ronnie. On the Fender bass from Los Angeles is Jerry Sheff. Who do you want to play, Jerry? Want to play the blues? OK.

0: do a song. I really don't know.
1: Oh, how

0: in the power of prayer? What if God finally answered? What if he sent you your own personal angel? And what if that angel was Elvis Presley?
1: Come here, sit down, honey. I'll behave.
2: Eternal Flame, a novel by Patricia Garber, available on Amazon.
3: If you got a favorite Elvis song that makes you want to cut the rug, give us a call at 540-227-0514 and Dan and TL will get it on for you. Just like that. Shazam!

0: From the album Moody Blue, She Thinks I Still Care.
1: Nice.
0: Little country happening right here on Blue Suede Connection today. Mm-hmm. The year was 1977, so I thought I'd share some pop culture with you, things were going on that year. Here we go, movie-wise, the top five films of 1977. Mm-hmm. Number five, The Goodbye Girl. Mm. Number four, Smokey and the Bandit.
1: Yeah.
0: Number three, Saturday Night Fever.
1: Yeah.
0: Number two, my favorite on the list, Close Encounters of the Third Kind.
1: Oh, nice.
0: We have that on Blu-ray now, and we're going to watch that, yes.
1: Okay.
0: I buy Blu-rays all the time and don't tell her. And the number one movie in 1977 was Star Wars.
1: Oh, sure.
0: Which is a close second on my list there. I like all those movies. Mm-hmm. Now, here's your category, the top books of 1977. Mm. And a couple of these became very big movies.
1: Yeah.
0: Tell me. Number six, The Amityville Horror.
1: Oh, yeah.
0: Yeah. Number five, The Song of Solomon.
1: Mm-hmm.
0: Number four, The Silmarillion. Mm. Number three, another movie, The Thornbirds.
1: Great book.
0: Number two, Bridge to Terabithia.
1: Wow.
0: And the number one book of 1977, a movie that you and I both love, Here's Johnny, The Shining.

0: Do you like the live version or do you like the recorded version of that song better?
1: I like the live version.
0: Me too. This is more exciting.
1: It just, he gets into it.
0: Yeah, he does. Mm-hmm. Exactly. Mm-hmm. Let me round out the little pop stuff I was sharing with us earlier, the pop culture.
1: Yeah.
0: The top five TV shows from 1977.
1: Okay.
0: And I think we've all seen all of these. Charlie's Angels comes in at number five.
1: Mm-hmm.
0: MASH at number four. That was a long-running series right there.
1: Right.
0: Number three, the ABC Monday Night Movies. They don't do those anymore, but they were good. There was a lot of good movies that came out.
1: Mm-hmm.
0: Number two on the list, Laverne and Shirley was one of the top five shows of 1977, but Laverne and Shirley was a spinoff from the number one show from 1977.
1: Right.
0: You know what that would be, right?
1: Happy Days.
0: Sit on it, nerd. There you go. Happy Days. All right, back into a little bit more Elvis.

0: Thank you very much.
1: I think the crowd likes it. Sounds like it anyway.
2: They seem like they're liking everything. Everything I'm hearing from the crowd is great.
1: Yeah, they were very vocal in that concert. That was, again, from Elvis in Concert, the last big show that he did. But we're not going to get into the depressing stuff. We may end with a little sad something, but because it's so beautiful.
2: Yeah.
1: And it's in relation to the Baz movie.
2: Oh, okay.
1: We're going to close with that song. You know what I'm talking about.
2: Yeah.
1: If you don't, then stick around because you're going to find out. And you're also going to find out what was going on in Elvis's life in 1977 because TL is going to share all of that right after this.

0: kids believe in the power of prayer? What if God finally answered? What if he sent you your own personal angel? And what if that angel was Elvis Presley?
1: Come here, sit down, honey. I'll behave.
2: Eternal Flame, a novel by Patricia Garber, available on Amazon.
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5: Yeah, my name is James. I just wanted to say that I'm really enjoying this Elvis Blue Suede Connection. I wanted to just thank you. I was beginning to wonder about these radio stations, but I appreciate it. Thank you so much.

0: for one right nice. There. Teddy Bear and Don't Be Cruel.
1: Mm-hmm.
0: Elvis doing it the way Elvis liked to do it there. 1977. Mm-hmm. That's what it's all about here on Blue Suede Connection today. We hope you've been enjoying the show. We still got a little bit more to go. But before we get to more music, I would like to know what all was going on in the life of Elvis Presley in 1977.
1: All righty. Well, starting in January, he took that whole month off of January. He's on tour from February 12th, and then March 3rd, he finishes that tour and returns to Graceland and begins plans for Hawaii vacation. Now, I find this funny. So he gets home on the 3rd. So mm-hmm. he's been on the road for several weeks. He gets home on the 3rd, and then the very next day on the 4th, a party of 30 leaves okay. for Hawaii and arrives in Hawaii all by right. the end of the day. That's like now you know what it's like to pack and get
0: oh,
1: ready.
0: Oh, yeah.
1: Do that for 30 people in 24 hours.
0: But I wonder how much say-so he had in the packing of clothes. Because I know he's funny yeah. about what he wore.
1: Yeah.
0: But I wonder if he says, I want this suit, I want that one, I want this.
1: I want that one, put that one in there. Yeah, I don't know.
0: I wonder. And who packed? Did the maids do it?
1: Somehow I don't really see him packing. I don't know. Maybe the guys knew what he wanted.
0: Yeah, probably.
1: Or maybe he told them what he
0: wanted. Charlie was involved in some form.
1: Charlie, he got all the chores.
0: Absolutely.
1: All righty. So they arrive in Hawaii on the 4th. On the 6th, after 2 days, they stay 2 days at the Hilton. But then they decide to move to the beach, and they rent a house on the beach there in Hawaii.
0: Oh, nice.
1: So Elvis and Junior and the whole gang, they all move 2 days later. They're there for 6 days. On March 12th, Elvis gets sand in his eye.
0: Oh, no.
1: And he cancels his trip. He had a trip that day to go out and view the USS Arizona, but he's not feeling well.
0: Oh,
1: and
0: my.
1: Instead, he chooses to go home, back to Memphis.
0: Get his eye looked at.
1: Well, yeah. And the thing, most people, the average person would see that and be like, you're leaving Hawaii because you got sand in your eye? But we have to remember that Elvis had glaucoma.
0: Oh, yeah, yeah.
1: So that would have been very painful
0: sure,
1: to have
0: sure.
1: sand or anything happen to your eye if you have glaucoma. So
0: sure.
1: he's in Memphis, and he's there for about 10 days. And then on March 23rd, another tour kicks off in Arizona.
0: Which is what you hear, the spring tours.
1: Yes, that's the spring tours. So he's on tour for several weeks, and then he gets home. On April 1st, he's not feeling really well. He goes into the hospital with intestinal flu.
0: Mm.
1: Now, again, now that we know after Elvis's passed that he had intestinal issues to begin
0: right.
1: with,
0: yes.
1: he had a very swollen and extended colon. So I'm sure it probably wasn't the flu.
0: Right.
1: It probably was his condition.
0: Right, exactly.
1: So from April 1st, he's home for about 20 days. And then on April 21st, tour begins again. So mm-hmm. we've got, the third tour already
0: yeah.
1: this year? Oh, my Lord. then June 1st, the single Way Down is released.
0: Oh, good.
1: Yeah, really great reviews. I'm sure he enjoyed that. June 17th to the 25th, he's on tour again. So mm-hmm. was that the fourth tour?
0: Busy fella he was.
1: This man is unbelievable. Then June 27th, he's back home a few days after the tour, and he's relaxing at home and preparing for what would be the next tour, which was supposed to start on August 16th. Anyway, July 1st, Moody Blue, the album Moody Blue is actually released July 1st. August 12th, Elvis is unable to get an early copy of Star Wars to view with Lisa Marie, so instead they watch The Spy Who Loved Me.
0: Oh, he didn't get to see Star Wars.
1: Yeah, no, he wanted to see Star Wars with his daughter on August 12th. A couple days later, August 15th, Elvis and Ginger play racquetball with cousin Billy Smith and his wife. Elvis sits down at the piano that last night and plays two songs. He plays Blue Eyes Crying in the Rain and Unchained Melody. And then, of course, goes and retires to his bedroom.
0: All right, baby. Let's get back into some more good stuff here.

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Ever since I was a baby, I've been doing it. When I was, just an infant baby, I was doing the same thing. They could put diapers on me. My mother said, "Boop, you still." 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
1: Well, they say everything is bigger in Texas, but really, it doesn't get any bigger than Blue Suede Connection. Oh, and propane, of course. Well, it's a one.

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1: 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Blue, blue in the blue suede shoes. Blue, blue in the blue suede shoes.
2: You can do anything.
0: Sing it, TL. 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
0: Celebrate Elvis, everybody.
1: Blue suede shoes.

0: Yeah. You gotta do that. So it's one of those songs you gotta sing along with, and you you gotta do this. I'm sorry. I'm sorry.
1: You're a poophead.
0: The radio devil made me do it.
1: Evil, evil, evil.
0: I sure hope you had a good time today. I know you did, because you like 1977 Elvis.
1: I love all the old 70s, late 70s stuff.
0: Yes, you do. What Elvis don't you love?
1: No, I love all the Elvis, just different levels of Elvis at different periods.
0: The one thing I'm glad we got to show today, though, is he never stopped being Elvis.
1: Oh, no,
0: all the way to the end. And you mentioned earlier some of the illnesses he had and this and that.
1: Yeah.
0: It didn't stop him.
1: Right.
0: You know, it may have hindered him here and there where he had to take a day off here and there. But for the most part, Elvis performed because he loved performing. He might have been in pain up on that stage.
1: Oh, he definitely was.
0: We know he was.
1: Stage, yeah.
0: But because he loved us so much.
1: Yeah.
0: And he loved performing so much and being Elvis, he did it.
1: Yeah. You know, and the surgery Elvis needed to help with some of his conditions was years away.
0: Right,
1: unfortunately, from 77. So if it had been available in 77, all that pain would have been taken.
0: Absolutely.
1: Yeah.
0: All right, baby. Any closing words you have for our friends this week?
1: I just thank everybody once again, and we just want to tell you, you know, please support the new movie. Baz has got that new movie with Austin Butler. We want Elvis fans to go out and support it, because this is the first Hollywood movie ever that Elvis has
0: had. Big one.
1: And everybody's had it. Johnny Cash had his. And
0: word is, this is the biggest biopic that's ever been done. The biggest, most colorful, bold biopic out there.
1: Right, and so we want it to be successful. So get out there and support the movie.
0: And again, if this is successful, Baz has already said he has got permission to work with all that material that was not seen on Elvis in Tour or Elvis, That's
1: Elvis
0: the Way
1: on
0: It Is.
1: Tour,
0: he wants to bring that stuff forthcoming to us.
1: Right.
0: Re-edit and do a reset, as he said, on the movies and put it out there for us to see.
1: That would be awesome.
0: So you got to support this to make that happen.
1: Exactly.
0: All right, folks. We are going to do this all again next week. Same bat time, same bat channel. We're going to close with the song that Baz uses to finish his film.
1: Mm-hmm.
0: And it shows that Elvis still had those golden pipes to the very end. We love you guys. We'll see you next week.
2: 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I hope I can remember the chords. Let's take just a few seconds.

0: has left the building. Thank you and good night.
1: All right, let's wrap it up and get out of here.
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4: This is Wade Brathew with the chief organizer's report, Language and Cultural Conflicts in Spain. From a distance, Spain seems like just another big European country with a history and language of its own, but still one that fits as a piece in the rest of the puzzle. On the ground in Barcelona and Bilbao, the whole notion of autonomous regions seems almost a marvel that it all holds together somehow. We found this contradiction from our first meetings to our final outings with the organizers' forum this year. Catalan was the last holdout after the War of Secession, as we saw earlier, and subsequent attempts at independence are part of its legacy. An early revolutionary walking tour over several hours was great at showing us the radical touchstones of Barcelona history, from early newspapers to feminist meetings. But of course, the Spanish Civil War was prominent in dealing with the Franco dictatorship, the fascists, the royals, and more. Great victories for the first eight-hour day evaporated under such a combined assault. A rent strike of 140,000 won, but couldn't hold on once under attack. It was hard not to think that Barcelona might be the world's best at mobilizations, but much farther down the line at organization. Moving to Bilbao, we spent a productive morning visiting a Basque cultural center in the center of town. There was a line of people signing up for the Basque language classes. We all got a sheet to practice common expressions. On the sixth floor, we visited their community radio station that broadcasts largely in Basque. At the same time, our generous and hospitable guides were clear that the overall southern Basque country in Spain was only about 3 million people, about the population of Arkansas, and only about 30% of that, or 1 million people, actually spoke Basque. Where language would seem to provide glue in a country normally, the official Spanish language is joined by others in ways that are hardly recognizable. Basque is arguably one of the oldest languages in the world, with difficulty to impossibility to locate antecedents or impacts on others. The socialists are the ruling party, but as we learned in many contexts, when it comes to the autonomous regions, they are often in coalition with regional parties, some of which are language-based with a history of advancing independence initiative. At the same time, as we learned from Mondragon, the capital in Madrid is still the source of constant lobbying and federal support within the regions, too. The organizations and social movements we visited were stridently nonpartisan to the degree of almost claiming to be apolitical. But as much as such stances were firm policy, we were left to wonder whether that was also smart politics, given this permanent divisions in the country and what it took to get things done when at home in Bilbao or Barcelona, while still needing to deal with Madrid. Spain is a great and fascinating country.

0: practitioners of our subculture of organizing for change and power. It's a great thing that we have a community. There's strength in that. I read a book recently about a parallel network of community organizing that branched out from Saul Alinsky. I marveled at the fact that I knew 80% or more of the organizers mentioned, even though they worked on the other side of the street, so to speak. The weakness, though, is that in building power to scale, whether in a campaign or an organization, we don't need or want such a close degree of separation, not only for our sake, but also for the larger movement for change. Some observers make the point that the farm workers, civil rights, and even ACORN, that big operations assemble large number of people to do the work, members and staff, and their experience seats hundreds and thousands of other organizations that are similar or in the allied trades. In another conversation this week, the Community Service Initiative in Maryland, championed by Governor Wes Moore for young people and financed with $20,000 in a state subsidy matched by $10,000 from the host agency, was brought up as a potential source of workers to expand our work with benefit recipients in the state. That was interesting, and it was true. I remember how critical Community Service Corps slots were on a similar plan in building Massachusetts Welfare Rights Organization when I was there. Reading Beryl Satter's new book on the development of the Community Redevelopment Act, she mentioned how important it was in building some of the early work in Chicago that they were able to recruit and deploy 60 Vista volunteers. Importantly, at the time, since Vistas were paid a stipend, it was not counted as wages, allowing welfare recipients to do Vista community service and retain their welfare benefits. Vistas assigned to community action agencies funded by the Office of Economic Opportunity in the late 60s and early 70s and the growing and expanding NWIRO were lifeblood. Gary Delgado was the first organizer I hired for ACORN, but the next six or seven people on staff were repurposed Vista volunteers who we recruited to build ACORN. Former Prime Minister Cameron's so-called community organizing program in the UK played an equally important role in our founding ACORN in England by creating slots for our initial organizers. A program in France that subsidizes the first year for our affiliate there helped build the organization as well. I'm myopic on this score, but we need more people to do this work despite our limited resources. What would it take to get more states to follow the Maryland example? What would it take to turn the draconian work requirements for food stamps and Medicaid upside down by qualifying thousands of eligible recipients for community service to satisfy that obligation? That's part of the underpinning of the Benefit Recipients Access and Volunteer Organization, Bravo ACORN. Why not train volunteers as activists and organizers to build their communities while retaining their benefits? This is Wade Brasky. For questions and comments, www.chieforganizer.org. You take it from here to there.
1: This is The Rhythm Room with a special show tonight. Something special for all the rhythm tumors out there.

feels great to be here. Glad to have you here with me tonight. We have a very special mix for you put together by DJ Patrick. This is the 2021

Halloween mix, and we're going to start off with a track from C-Phil. It's called Ash Decon, put out on Warp Records. Thank you, Patrick, for putting this together. It's going to be amazing. I already know. Lights out, volume up.

different kinds of life forms, cells and organisms. Some may not be visible, some may not have been discovered, and some may be on places we can't go. And they all might have the same perspective as we do on this, that there might be others, and that maybe they can find them someday, but at the moment, they don't know.

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1: This is Wade Brathke with the Chief Organizer's Report. ELA, Bass Union Powerhouse. With 100,000 members, ELA, the Bass Labor Union, is the largest union in Spain's Basque Country, which locals call South Basque compared to North Basque in the three provinces in France. Their size alone would make them a force to be reckoned with in this area of Spain, but as two of their representatives detailed over 2 hours with members of the organizers' forum, their unique strategy and resources take them

0: of the link had radically changed the Union and led to a higher percentage of victories. They offered several examples of strikes that had lasted 9 months or more. In most cases, they would pay a percentage of the wages, up to 1,400 euros a month, to support the strikers. In the cases where they organized lower wage workers, like building cleaners, at 1,400 euros, they were often paying strike benefits equal to the wages a member had been receiving while working. Strike benefits can't exceed what a member had been making, but being able to almost match the wages at some workplaces gave them a powerful organizing tool. Their general spending matched their strategy with what seemed like half of their staff, almost 150 people, were organizers, with other departments like communications being very small. Our BCGEU delegates, with an equivalent 100,000 members, said their overall staff was close to 375, but they only had about 25 organizers in that department, even though their membership had doubled over the last more than 20 years. For some of our North American labor delegates, where the laws allow many private and some public sector unions to be the sole and exclusive representative, understanding how organizing and bargaining works in an environment in which there are multiple unions was challenging. ELA explained that when they had 51% of a workplace, they controlled bargaining, even if others were also organized there, and sometimes continued working even when ELA struck. We also spent a lot of time trying to understand sector bargaining, which exists in British Columbia and Quebec, but not in the USA. Much of this bargaining in Spain seemed to be at a company-wide level. With such a militant reputation, they did have some problems with firms from elsewhere in Spain or internationally seeking sweetheart agreements with more compliant unions, but they argued they were still able to operate effectively to block these efforts. ELA's policy for the French provinces is not to organize workers or compete with local unions, but through its foundation to support social movements. ELA is an impressive union with an exciting and effective model that would be the envy of many, but devastatingly difficult to duplicate. This is Wade Brathke for questions or comments, www.chieforganizer.org. You take it from here to there.
1: Okay, next up, also from Germany, this time Berlin, this is Weissmann's with Trains, Planes, and Automobiles. Need to watch that film.

Okay, back to France for this next one, and to celebrate Patrick not having to work anymore, let's play this jam. This is Jabberwocky with Feeling Dancing Tempo.

little acid house rave for you. Okay, we're gonna head back to the UK. Need a little bit of soul right now. R&B goddess Rochelle Jordan with Got Him.

Okay, next up we have it's a project with Joe Goddard of Hot Chip and Amy Douglas. Excited about this band. They're called Hard Feelings. The track is Dangerous. This goes out to my Rhythm Room crew, Jamie, Patrick, Alexa. You guys are still with me.

Thanks again to you all of you hardcore listeners still with me tonight. We've got Patrick, we've got Jamie, Alexa, and Care is still out there in New Jersey tuning in. Really appreciate it. One more stop in Paris, France. This is Home Clubbing by Fluid Ghost. Oh, and DJ Slam is out there as well.

Okay, next up, Roman Flugel from Berlin, Germany. It's a wacky tune. Had to be played.

one more time. This is the original club mix of Freedom Time by Atelier Foley. And they're from Italy.

Okay, now we're going to dive right into techno with the techno god himself from Berlin, Germany, Marcel Detman with Command. Thanks for sticking it out and being with me.

Yeah, I want to be at Bergain to see Marcel Detman and Cynthia and Steffi. What a night that would be. Coming up now is the last official track of this mix, but we do have some bonus tracks, so stick around. This last one is a remix of a track that was played on Jamie's mix not too long ago. Tobias Bernstrup with Challenger, the San Francisco re-rub. Thank you for tuning in. Love you guys.

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1: This is Wade Bresky with the Chief Organizers Report. Barcelona Tenants Union, a number of the members of the Organizers Forum delegation were involved in various aspects of tenant organizing, including Acorn Canada, Acorn England Wales, and Living Rent. So we were excited to meet with representatives of the Barcelona Tenants Union, Sindicat de Iagareste, who were part of their international working group. Felix and Marty offered us a good history of the union since its founding in 2017 and its burst of growth after 2024. There are 6,000 dues-paying members with dues averaging about 60 euros annually, with some also donating more. This is the main source of their regular income, which they use to employ 6 staff members. Like Acorn, the leaders are unpaid. Unlike Acorn, the staff, along with the heads of each working group, are part of the 15-person overall coordinating group. There are chapters in Barcelona, as well as a number of other towns in Catalan. External money is not sought or accepted for the main operations of the tenants union, but they do raise outside money to support their international work and meetings, as well as their rallies and marches. For example, in a recent rent strike in 2024-25, in a building of more than 100 units, the tenants paid their rent in escrow

0: until it overlaps in issues or interests with other chapters and works through the coordinating committee in between plenaries or the plenaries if necessary. They're chairs of the working group so that there is final responsibility, and the staff also operates with a similar command structure with individual staff acting as supervisors and responsible for different programs. They do respond to complaints on eviction defense, but they also do direct organizing outreach in buildings. A law in Barcelona allows them to access all property ownership information for a fee, so when they're dealing with outside investors like Blackstone or major landlords, they're able to target all the buildings under the same ownership. Like Acorn, they door knock those buildings with staff and members. One of the delegates from BCGEU raised the question of how they looked at leveraging foreign investors, including private equity with union and governmental pension funds. They were interested in learning more. In a follow-up question, Joel Rogers asked how they handled research. Marty explained that the tenants union was originally organized by researchers at the university, and they still relied on that research help as well as their own researchers on staff and in the membership. We discussed their campaigns to force the registration and licensing of Airbnb locations and second homes. They were very interested in the renters' rights bill we had joined with others to win in the United Kingdom. They formerly had five-year leases that had now been watered down to 3 years, and they have no right to renew, though they can negotiate a new lease potentially, so they're still caught in fixed-term leases. The Organizers Forum exists for just this kind of constructive dialogue. We felt there might be grounds for collaboration in the future when dealing with common targets, so these were introductions that might lead to something positive to come. This is Wade Brethke. For questions or comments, www.chieforganizer.org. You take it from here to there.
1: I want to send this one out to my boy, DJ Patrick, who helped me, who came up with the concept of Jet Set about a year ago, a little over a year. This is DJ Swagger and Luz1E with I Don't Come in Peace.

want to give a special shout out to my man Edward, who was here last week. Hopefully we didn't scare him off. That was his first time up at the Rhythm Room. Come back up here. Come here tonight. I know you're in town. We're going to send this next one out to you. This is Mall Grab with Nonstop Feeling. And Edward's been talking about a guy named Chris Jones. Look into him. Make your mind up.

All right, this goes out to the Rhythm Room crew and the Jet Set VIP, all of you out there listening in. This is a Rhythm Room favorite out on Paranoid London Records out of London. This is Paranoid London with The State of That. Thank you guys for listening in.

Yeah, thanks again for being here and sharing this night with me. It means a lot. It really does. We're going to stay right here in the UK. Next up is Tamlin with Spiralism.

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1: This is Wade Brathke with the Chief Organizer's Report. Revisiting Trump and ice war against Minnesota. It took me several passes at the current New Yorker before I was able to bring myself to sit still and calmly read the long article on the siege of Minneapolis last winter by Trump's ICE shock troops. One of the pull quotes in the piece noted that for ICE, this wasn't Minneapolis, but Fallujah, which gives you a sense that something horrific is coming. And it was. A citizen monitor was driving and stumbled onto blocked streets, witnessing the Rebecca Good's body still in the ground with police and others milling around the crime scene, her car and theirs still in the middle of the street. Blood was everywhere. As all of us remember, she was also a monitor and was trying to exit the scene on orders from the ICE agent when he shot her through the front window several times, killing her. Her partner was filming the entire incident as it unfolded. Good was a mother of three. She and her partner had moved to Minneapolis precisely because of its reputation as a quiet, friendly, and tolerant city. No wonder that civil rights groups in the city of Denver have sued the administration asking that armed agents not be allowed to operate near voting areas. Their claim is that it would intimidate potential voters. Given what happened recently in Minnesota where civilians were killed, it seems impossible not to agree that there are risks for everyone, whether voters, immigrant or not. The Minnesota story is also one with a small silver lining. The community has a history of coming together and did so amazingly to resist the invasion of 2,000 ICE agents, many hastily recruited and marginally trained. Later, another 1,000 joined their ranks as it swelled with repurposed border control agents and more. Minneapolis is not a big immigrant catchment area. Given Trump's personal antipathy to Somalians, there's a theory that he may have targeted the city for that reason.

someone in Minnesota through a closed door and only by luck and fate avoided hitting the victim's partner and several one-year-old babies in the apartment. He claimed he was being beaten with a broom and a shovel. The Justice Department eagerly bought the fable, convinced the grand jury, and then had to retract once a real investigation revealed the truth. The deaths of the two observers who were killed in ICE operation still hasn't found justice. No single shooter has been identified. Trump's Department of Justice is trying to prevent investigation. The Minneapolis police are continuing in spite of all this cover-up. The surge and siege stopped, but nothing will be finished until real justice comes to the family, the community, the city, and state. This is Wade Rathke for questions or comments. www.chieforganizer.org. You take it from here to there.

Hello and welcome to this week's edition of The Rhythm Room. Thanks so much for being here. I'm your host tonight, DJ Michael. And tonight we're on Jet Set Flight 0121. Feels like a good night to take a trip, get out of the cold, do some traveling. First up is a stop in Berlin, Germany. We're going to check out a track, a new one by Nina Kravitz. It's called Skyscrapers. Okay, here we go.

I want to give a big shout out to my listeners tonight. I've got a few out there. My daughter Alexa is listening in. Jamie, I'm sure, is out there. And I love you. And Care from New Jersey. Also Christian from New Jersey. And they both celebrated birthdays recently. And I picked out a track here for Christian. I think this is a perfect one. It's called Think Happy, Be Happy by Storkin.

Okay, looks like we got a full house over on Discord. So many friends listening. Zach, who else? Slam is there, DJ Patrick, and Shane Gray is there as well. Did I miss anybody? And Jamie's there, of course. Go say hello on Discord. If that's your thing and you want to do that, it would be great. I heard some great Italo on Gray Matter Radio last night. Just want to shout out to Shane for that. It's a great track. All right, here we go with Grimes. And this is called You'll Miss Me When I'm Not Around. The Things You Say remix.

Okay, now we're going to head over. That was Grimes from Montreal, Quebec. Now we're heading to the UK. I'll see you underground. For a big track from Jesse Ware, it's called Overtime, and we will be going into Overtime later tonight.

had to consult with the experts on that pronunciation. Next up, from Berlin, Germany, this is Palms Tracks. Artist I love, featuring a singer. I'm not going to try to pronounce the name. This is called Pietu, the Masalo remix. Thanks for listening.

Okay, we're gonna head back to Sweden. Sweden always makes me think of Jamie, so I gotta send this track out to you. One day we will go to Sweden. Yes, yes we will. This is called Cliffbanger by Brynjolfr.

Yeah, it's wonderful to be able to bond with people in my own home, my wife especially, and of course, Alexa and Ian as well. This track, Jamie loves this band also. They're from Mexico. They're called Zombies in Miami. The track is called Running Again.

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1: This is Wade Rathke with the Daily Voice of the People News Bulletin. Almost half of U.S. adults aged 30 to 49 have at least one tattoo. There were 2,000 new HIV cases in 2025 in the Pacific Fiji Islands, 16 times as many as 2019. One in 60 adults are living with the virus. Republican Governor Brasca, an immigration hardliner and ICE enabler, has employed migrant labor legally and illegally with some workers without documents for more than a decade on his multi-million dollar hog farm. Since the 1970s, China has embraced teaching English, one of three core subjects, as crucial to its efforts to open up to the rest of the world. The subject counts heavily in the Chinese entrance exam. Scotland is drafting new environmental guidelines for data centers, which is expected to delay their construction. Cuba says the U.S. blockade of oil has left intensive care units without electricity as 100,000 patients await surgery, including 12,000 children. China bought only $3.9 billion of U.S. agricultural products, excluding soybeans, through mid-2026, far short of the $17 billion Trump promised. DNA testing confirms that President Thomas Jefferson had children with Sally Hemings, his slave. Ed Sheeran says he let fans down by not acknowledging the humanitarian crisis for Palestinians and buckling to billionaire stadium owners. U.S. poverty rate for 2025 was 13.3%, the same as 2024, before the impact of Trump's budget cuts hits full force. Home of 50 billionaires, Silicon Valley's greatest cultural institution might be the 2 million square foot Westfield Valley Fair shopping mall. VP Vance's proposal to take childcare benefits away from lower income working parents to support trad wives staying home, according to conservatives, are at stark odds with the push for work requirements for federal benefits. Crypto industry is furious that Democrats are blocking passage of a business friendly bill and is targeting former Senator Sherrod Brown in Ohio. Violence in Austin was the second ICE shooting to occur in Texas since July. More than 20 people have been shot by ICE since September, most in cars. Voice of the People Daily Bulletin presents people's news about action and issues that demand action. This is Wade Rathke, and this bulletin is brought to you thanks to Acorn International, Local 100, Social Policy Magazine, and AMFM.

All right, our first request for the evening, this one goes out to Tina. It's

All right. That was for Tina, Off the Wall. This next song, beautiful one, going out to really all of us, because I think it's a message we could all hear. It's about the importance of keeping the faith from dangerous. At number 12.

0: All right, that was The Way You Make Me Feel from Bad. This next one, going out to Taylin in California. We're in the top 10 now. At number 10, Don't Stop Till You Get Enough.
1: It's got a lot of power in it.

0: right. It was Don't Stop Till You Get Enough from Off the Wall, coming in at number 10 on our Michael Jackson countdown here on the Rhythm Room. We are in the top 10 now, in the thick of it. I'm here with Mike.
1: Yes.
0: And Slam.
1: And having such a wonderful time.
0: Yeah,
1: Zach,
0: we've been counting down my personal picks for the top 38 Michael Jackson tracks over the span of 3 hours from 1979, the Off the Wall era.
1: Journey so far.
0: Yeah, we've had a great time. We're going to continue on now with a song that is undoubtedly the most controversial song Mike ever recorded, and also in some ways is one of his most personal. It's very much a call to arms from the History album from 1994. This is They Don't Care About Us. We're going to put this one out. This one can go out to a lot of people, but I think the Uvalde, Texas Police Department especially deserves it this week.
1: Oh, yeah.
0: They Don't Care About Us.

0: Here or There, number 9, 8. This next one's going out to Mike. Number 7 is for you, man.
1: Yes, yes, yes, yes, yes.

All right, this one's going out to Jimmy. Boom shakalaka. Hope you're boom shakalaka tonight, buddy. This is Rock With You.

All right, that was Rock. This next one goes out at number 5 to our very own Mama Say Mama Mama Makusa. It's Jamie Martinez. We love you.

This next one is going out to my dear friend Paige, listening from Whitehall. It's a song from 1991's Dangerous album, also better known from the Free Willy soundtrack. We're going to take you to church on this one. It is Will You Be There? Love you, Paige. So glad we've been friends for 15 years now.

0: This is WAMFLP New Orleans, from the CBD to Chalmette, from the river to the lake. We're downtown, not uptown, but we're the voice of the people for all of New Orleans.
1: This is Wade Rethier with the Chief Organizers Report. Mondragon Cooperative. The Organizers Forum delegation took the 915 bus from the center of Balboa to Mondragon, riding through an intermittent rain and mist draping the mountains. Upon arriving, we were shuttled in cabs to the top of the mountain where Mondragon Cooperatives maintained their training center and a remodeled house in a beautiful setting. This was going to be one of the highlights of our trip in Spain. We were not disappointed. The raw numbers are impressive. Mondragon now consists of 92 autonomous cooperatives with over 70,000 worker members and over 100 subsidiaries around the world, although the cooperatives are all in Spain. The overall enterprise now is an $11 billion euro operation administered by a central support staff of only 60. That's the thumbnail sketch of the basic vital statistics of the cooperatives. The history dates back to a priest assigned to the area to prevent the deterioration of Catholicism. The priest couldn't do much about that, but did found a school for technical and engineering training to support industries in the area, which has now morphed into Mondragon University, located there. The founders of the cooperative in 1959 were five engineers who were former students of the school. Part of what makes Mondragon unique is the fact that it was and still is largely a set of industrial cooperatives dating back to these roots. Once we had the overview from our guide, the questions from our group were nonstop for the rest of the 2 hours on the mountain. The core of Mondragon lies not in ideology, but hard-headed commitment to business sustainability linked to equally committed and disciplined cooperative principles, illustrated by our guide with one hand on his heart and the other on his pocket. 80% of the workforce are members and 20% are temporary contract workers. To become a member, if a job is available and the temporary worker has performed well, they're invited to join, and depending on the cooperative, they invest an average of 19,000 euros to join, sometimes from their own savings while on contract, and at other times through a loan from the cooperative credit union paid out over several years. Worker members build equity, but they are not able to cash it out until they retire or are voluntarily separated. If they can, they can use the retained equity as collateral for buying a house or similar major purposes. If they're separated for cause, they might only get back 70% of their equity as a penalty. Despite the severe housing bubble that led to foreclosures and the financial crisis in Spain, our guide claimed no member lost their equity, even if they lost their house. If a cooperative goes under, a worker member can lose their equity, but Mondragon seeks to find a position for the workers in another cooperative or pays for their retraining and support for several years. These are lifetime jobs. There is a mandatory retirement at 65, but the average worker retires at 61. Mondragon claims superior pay and job security, along with 3 weeks of vacation, another 10 days for Easter, 5 days for Christmas, and more. There are no unions, and from the tenor of the response to the question,

allowed their cooperatives to exist, which often didn't exist in other countries. As you related stories about efforts in Mexico and elsewhere, it seems that the breakdown was often over the requirement that worker members invest their own money in the cooperative to join, which didn't travel well around the world. Our guide was slick. He was quick to say that Mondragon was not perfect and had problems. When asked about gender and diversity, he would raise his hands and say they were maybe 70%, but not Sweden. Or on climate, they were not California. When asked how they'd survived against global competition, he claimed they had done so with research and innovation, where they led other Spanish enterprises and investment. They weren't immune, though. When asked if they still made refrigerators, he quickly answered that was one of the cooperatives that went under. One hand on the heart, the other on the pocketbook. It sounds simple, but the Mondragon model is impressive, but almost impossibly hard to duplicate. This is Wade Brathke. For questions or comments, www.chieforganizer.org. You take it from here to there.

0: It's spring. The time of the year when all things grow and little buds are sprouting off of them.
1: And it's a time of year where we do a special radio show just for Sterno and me. Live music from 1971. Oh man, only the iPod knows what is going to be played in what order tonight. So yeah, live music 1971 for Sterno and me. If Andy and the youngsters want to listen, that's up to y'all, but this is just for Sterno and me. Live 1971.

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2: This is Wade Rathke with the Chief Organizer's Report, 9/11 in different places. In the United States, 9/11 stands for the attack that hit the New York City Twin Towers, killing thousands and the Pentagon in Washington, D.C. 2026 commemorated the 25th anniversary of that attack. Survivors, former presidents and mayors, and many others made appearances, as well as Mayor Mamdani and Trump. Mamdani's remarks hit the high points, recognizing the sacrifices and pointing positively forward. Trump did his best to try to justify his ill-begotten Iranian war based on 9/11, in remarks best forgotten. 9/11 turned out to be huge in Barcelona, too, as the first participants in this 23rd Organizers Forum International Dialogue began to arrive. In the city, the date is an annual holiday. As Wikipedia notes, the National Day of Catalonia, also known as Diada, is a day-long festival in Catalonia, celebrated annually on 11 September. It is one of the public holidays in Catalonia. It commemorates Catalan's last stand at the siege and fall of Barcelona at the end of the War of Spanish Succession in 1714, and the subsequent repression and loss of the Principality of Catalonia's institutions, legal system, and thus its separate state status. After the evacuation of the pro-Habsburg armies from Spain at the end of the War of the Spanish Succession, as a result of the Peace of Utrecht in 1713, in which the Bourbon pretender Philip V was recognized king of the Iberian dominions of the Spanish monarchy, the Principality of Catalonia unilaterally decided to remain in the war by vote of its Junta de Bracos, the Catalan Assembly of Estates, on 9 July 1713. In order to protect the Catalan constitution and lives from the expected repression, beginning a brief and separate conflict, the War of the Catalans. After months of intense fighting, the Army of Catalonia was finally defeated at the Siege of Barcelona by the combined Spanish and French armies on 11 September 1714, after 14 months of siege. The subsequent promulgation of the Nueva Planta decrees in 1716 suspended most of the constitutions of Catalonia and abolished its institutions, meaning the end of the Principality of Catalonia as a separate state. The dissolution of the Catalan state has not gone down easily. A vote declaring independence and separation from Spain's national government was held in 2017, almost 300 years after the defeat, gaining over 92% of the vote. The vote was declared unconstitutional by the Spanish court. Several of the parliamentary leaders of the Catalan were arrested and later given amnesty. In the more recent 2024 election, the Catalan Socialist Party, linked to the National Governing Party, won the election as support for pro-independence parties lost ground. Polling indicates that support for independence had dropped to 42% in 2024 from 49% in 2017. Watching the local news coverage of this year's 9/11 events in Barcelona saw many smiling, sign-waving marchers, but also saw fireworks of a sort as a black brigade of anarchists battled with police towards nightfall. 300 years, different linguistic practice, and long family traditions don't erase all historical memories, as we should fully know in America as well, even as the current administration attempts to rewrite history, including the dark days of slavery. Perhaps we can hope that Juneteenth might become the U.S. equivalent of Barcelona's 9/11 at some point in the future. This is Wade Rathke. For questions or comments, www.chieforganizer.org. You take it from here to there.

Hello, boys and girls. It's the Mother's Movie. And we're going to have a wonderful time watching them jump around. And have merry fun and all sorts of bizarre teenage delights from continent to continent. Strange and wonderful things that these mothers of invention do for fun and profit. In this first sequence, you will see a bunch of hairy people doing a bunch of stuff, and beyond that, I couldn't really tell you exactly what's going on. But it won't make any difference at all. Because whoever heard of the Mothers of Invention?

0: engineers of music.
1: Are we tuned?
2: All right. Well, I wonder how this one will turn out.

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Thank you. What did you say? I can hardly hear you. Play something plastic? Wipe out? I mean, you sure you want to hear Wipeout? We don't mind prostituting ourselves for you. 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

0: We'll be back in a little while. Thank you.
1: I'd like to dedicate an ode to Joe Lattanzi, who played third base for the North American Italian Club.
2: Oh, Joe.
3: Oh, Joe.
4: Where are you going with
3: Joe
4: that?
3: Joe Roy fans. Oh, Joe.
1: This is Bunk Sweet Pants Gardner.
5: Pack it to him, guy.
1: Why don't you step over here and pack it to me, Art? Listening white skin, Art.
6: Roy, what did Frank always say?
7: He said we could say anything we wanted to, didn't he?
8: We're on the cob.
6: You better take care of all those kids, especially Geronimo, Daryl, Gary, Gina, and Kim.
9: I'm here from Calif.
10: Calif!
11: Calif, California!
10: Calif? Oh, man!
11: Nice, Santa California!
12: Boy and Jim have a special kind of form of communication. To illustrate this point, we'll now have a conversation between Roy and Jim.
6: Yeah. I refuse.
12: As if it was happening in the back seat of a car in San Francisco.
13: How about you? Joe?
14: The recipe is available by mail.
15: Ray Collins, we love you.
16: We'll never forget you.
17: Like that.
18: Ballerina.
17: You can't go away.
12: Ladies and gentlemen, Don Preston.
19: I have an organ, a piano, a harpsichord, 45 oscillators, and that's my instruments.
1: I've got a bass clarinet, and a clarinet, and a piccolo, and a flute, and an alto flute, and a tenor, and an alto, and a soprano, and a chanter, and a C melody.
20: I have a low cowbell, and a high cowbell.
1: Oh, I
20: You never heard about that, did you? I have a snare drum, and I have a high tom-tom, and a low tom-tom. I have four melody horns, and they go beep, and I have a slapstick, which Don Preston graciously gave to me.
1: And caresses now.
20: And it goes pap. And then I have Bunk Gardner. Whenever I go see him, he goes, Bunk.
1: Bunk. The other half of the percussion section is Jimmy Carl Black, who plays...
6: I have a red set of drums.
1: How are you doing, Gary? And when the whole band gets together and plays all these wonderful instruments, it sounds like this.

up tight and wish you were feeling all right. You toss and turn on your sweaty little gray teenage sheets in that little room with the psychedelic posters and the red bulb and the incense and your bead collection and your country song roundup books.

open the ice box, pull out the box of milk, open the box of milk into a triangular beak like that. 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

0: hallways. 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
1: You go, ba, da da da da da, da da da da da, da da da da da. You know where it repeats? 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We'll just do it in pieces, okay? From the beginning.

Oh, my God.

0: This is WAMFLP New Orleans, from the CBD to Chalmette, from the river to the lake. We're downtown, not uptown, but we're the voice of the people for all of New Orleans.
1: This is Wade Rathke with the Daily Voice of the People News Bulletin. Trump administration is moving to allow married couples with a stay-at-home spouse to collect child care subsidies, supported by Vice President Vance, using funds from a federal program intended to assist working parents. World food prices rose due to bad weather and the Iran war. Federal judge removed the Teamsters Union from federal oversight. Trump says that he will stop much of U.S. trade unless the Federal Reserve lowers interest rates. Tesla's Cybercab has no steering wheel and is designed to transport passengers with no human intervention. An agreement between the U.S. military and the National Institute of Health is concerning as an end run for the military to seize billions of NIH funds for its projects without having congressional oversight. At least 23 ships were hit by Iran in the Strait of Hormuz recently. U.S. struck three Iranian oil tankers in retaliation for attacks on U.S. warships. After 6 months, the strait remains in a lethal stalemate. On the West Bank, rogue Israeli settlers known as Hilltop Youth are young men and women aiming to block a future Palestinian state. They are nomads and menace Palestinians into leaving land they claim is the birthright of Jews. Ukraine is considering legalizing its porn industry to raise tax revenues and help fund its defense needs. About 92% of U.S. health providers now encourage or require prepayment or collect a payment method on file during the medical estimate process. De Beers is suspending production of diamond mines in South Africa for 2 years to cut costs amid falling prices as weddings and engagements decline, putting thousands out of work. Households spend an average of about $1,700 annually on their pets, according to the American Veterinary Medical Association. In email bombing, automated bots submit your email address to hundreds of online sign-up forms simultaneously to flood your email box so you overlook alerts from your bank, buying the thieves time to complete unauthorized transactions, hide account change notices, or access other compromised accounts. Voice of the People Daily Bulletin presents people's news about action and issues that demand action. This is Wade Rathke, and this bulletin is brought to you thanks to Acorn International, United Labor Unions Local 100, Social Policy Magazine, and the Affiliated Media Foundation Movement, AMFM.

I want to thank everybody for joining me on this flight tonight, this journey. It's been great. We hit countries like Norway, Ireland, and we ended there in the Netherlands. With this insane Italo truck.

Okay, we're going to head over to Jupiter, Spain. With UF0. The track is called 2000 EM. 48 minutes to go.

Next artist is Gislotten Circle, and the track is Shadow of the Rat. And he's supposedly from Russia. You can't get a

Okay, we got a huge tune coming up. Going all the way to Vancouver, Canada for this one. This goes out to everybody that stayed with me, my Rhythm Room family. Love you guys.

That was Aerith Drew holding it down in Chicago. We're going to check things out in New York City. This next track is by Anthony Naples. The track is called Pez Anthem.

Okay, next up, we have a very special treat for all of you David Lynch fans. Any of you who watch Twin Peaks, this next band is from Twin Peaks, the one in the movie, in the show, that one. So let's see what happens. This is 214 with Alpine Glow from Twin Peaks, United States.

Okay, I'm gonna retool my last couple of tracks because I think we're gonna have time for one more. So out of order, this next track is John Beltran Highway. He's not from the US, I'm not sure where he's from, but so this is technically the bonus track of the night.

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1: This is Wade Rathke with the Daily Voice of the People News Bulletin. Trump administration plans that the U.S. will no longer limit the planet-warming pollution that power plants pump into the air while burning coal and gas. Almost two-thirds of the nation's 6 million culverts were built to standards insufficient for today's storms, according to Headwaters Economics. Inmates use contraband cell phone scripts and web-based apps to run phone scams targeting victims across the country from inside prisons. FBI cybercrime complaints topped $20.9 billion in reported losses last year. Federal government must stop asking potential hires how they would advance Trump's policy goals, which three unions argued was an improper test of loyalty. Supreme Court blocked a Trump plan to change how Americans vote by mail for the midterm elections, a major loss for President Trump, who claims without evidence that fraud is rampant in mail voting. Trump again rejected calls to regulate the AI industry, even as its leaders are speaking more openly about the risk of rapid development. A Russian businessman with Kremlin ties paid hundreds of thousands of dollars to help finance Donald Trump Jr.'s wedding after party in the Bahamas this year. Homeland Security required agents to examine at least 40 voters a day, a rushed pace that raises questions about the thoroughness of the investigation. The effort relied on questionable data and has likely improperly flagged U.S. citizens who are eligible to vote, according to a whistleblower. Federal judge blocked a Trump administration rule that would have shortened the length of visas for international students, academics, and foreign journalists. Syrians have taken to the streets to protest the government's decision to raise fuel prices by 40%. Saudi Arabian leaders are in a strategic worst-case scenario, being attacked by Iran and its allies, with the U.S. refusing to support them militarily. European officials say that Russia's weekend strike on a rail station near Ukraine and Poland's border, which hit perilously close to departing foreign visitors, including the former CIA director David Petraeus, was intact not just on Ukrainian infrastructure, but on those ties. Voice of the People Daily Bulletin presents People's News about action and issues that demand action. This is Wade Rathke, and this bulletin is brought to you thanks to Acorn International, United Labor Unions, Local 100, Social Policy Magazine, and the Affiliated Media Foundation Movement, AMFM.

0: Whoa. Community Radio, and you are about to listen to a very, very special edition of Great Music of the 20th Century, featuring some as-yet unarrived friends, but they'll be here. They just got a little bit turned around, and so we'll play a few things, a few little Crimson-esque things for you until they get here, and then we'll start the show proper then. But until then, let's just do a little bit of this right here.
1: I have nothing left at the moment really to poke it or prod it, but just to say, there is the materials on the table.
2: You're feeling that at the

Yeah, I mean, how are they on Maple? Still awaiting our special guests who should be arriving in the proper city soon. There went the thing. In the meantime, let's switch from King Crimson to Funkadelic.

0: Maybe you know we're here. And our guests are here. And now all we have to figure out is which microphones we're plugged into. So, yeah, one of you tap that one. Okay, that's you. Now you. We got him. Okay. Okay.
1: Hey, man, guys.
0: Sounds like my voice is coming
1: out
0: a little bit, but it's not. Oh, boy.
1: Hi, my name is Abby.
2: And I'm Sunny.
1: And we're going to be guest DJing tonight. So
0: yes, we're going to. There's going to be great music of the 20th century and music of the 21st century.
1: Yes.
0: So we'll get things. Hold on. I have to do this. We'll get things going with, hey, Abby, you remember a few years ago when we saw King Crimson?
1: Yes.
0: In Dallas?
1: I do remember.
0: Well, why don't we start the program proper out with a song from that show?
1: Okay. Let's do that.

0: something happened.
1: Hi. Okay, so next we have a little jazz. This one, I don't know if you're listening. He's probably not, but this one goes out to Daniel McGrath. You know who you are. You like this song. I know you do. So this one's for you.

0: It's too crazy. It's just too crazy in here. We're just talking and talking. Okay, so that was, I mean, obviously, that was Praxis from their 1992 album, Transmutation, Mutatis Mutandis, and that piece was, I always forget the names because it doesn't really matter, Crash Victim and Black Science Navigator. That's right. And what do we have before that, kiddos?
1: Before that, we had Pada Pada by Chris Berg, the Metroplex State Big Band, and Wayne Bergeron. And before that, we had
0: King Crimson. Can't have a week go by without a lot of King Crimson around here. Pictures of a City, most of Pictures of a City, because something happened. Live in Dallas, Texas, October the 17th?
1: 22nd,
0: she says so.
1: Monument, no, 21st.
0: Right? Monumental day for us all. And I think that brings us up to date.
1: Yes.
0: And that means that it's time for another track. And do you need to send it out to anybody? Do you need to say anything before?
2: I would like to send this out to the boys and Mr. Willis, because it's very Mr. Willis.
0: Right on.
1: This one is Behind the Sun by Meshuggah.

0: the unmistakable sound of Steely Dan, the title track of their 1980 masterpiece, Gaucho. Sounds like it was recorded in a hospital ward, because it was. And before that, we had...
1: Behind the Sun by Meshuggah.
0: Oh, that's right. That's the only Meshuggah I've ever heard that I liked, so thank you for that.
1: You're quite welcome.
0: I mean, really. Okay, what do we got next?
1: Coming up next, we have Finger Bib by Aphex Twin.
2: An absolute banger.
0: Okay.
1: Yeah, the slammer, get ready for it.
0: All right.

0: my God. It's madness around here. It's just madness. It's madness. Do you understand that it is madness? We got young people stuff going on. It's just crazy. So that was, again, we're playing some stuff that is the unmistakable sounds of, and those were the unmistakable sounds of the residents doing The Sleeper based on Magic and Ecstasy by Ennio Morricone. And before that, we had
1: Fingerbone by Aphex Twin.
0: Okay. I think those went nice.
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both day and night. Never grumbles or fusses, always treats me right. Never running in the streets and leaving me alone. She knows a woman's place

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1: This is Behind the Lens, a podcast from The Lens, New Orleans' first nonprofit, nonpartisan public interest newsroom. I'm Carolyn Heldman. On this week's episode, in the wake of a recent explosion in Roseland, a flow of unidentified contaminants has made its way down the Tangipahoa River and is visible at least as far downriver as Ponchatoula. Observers worry about the effects on the river, possibly Lake Pontchartrain, and even more worrying that the pollutants could make their way into the food chain. That story, insight, and analysis coming up on Behind the Lens. Joining us this week, environmental reporter Delaney Nolan. Hey, Delaney.
2: Hey, thanks so much for having me.
1: Thanks for being here. And editor of The Lens, Katie Rechdahl. Hey, Katie.
3: Hey, Carolyn.
1: Hi. All right, Delaney, tell us who Smitty's Supply is. Who are they? What do they do?
2: Yeah, so Smitty's Supply is their official categorization is a petroleum lubricating oil and grease manufacturing site. So they would be creating substances like, they'd be using things like kerosene and benzene, creating different materials for mechanical and auto shops, that kind of thing. And they are located in Roseland up in Tangipahoa Parish, so just over an hour's drive from New Orleans.
1: Okay. And operating for 40 plus years, long time.
2: Yeah, they've been around for a while.
1: That's a long time. I'm guessing there have been some violations or other issues that have come up with their operations in the interim.
2: Yeah, they've had some significant history of violations. They have been fined significantly for things like non-compliance and discharging excess pollutants into their outfall canals. If you go back through the documents filed with the Louisiana Department of Environmental Quality, really month after month, you will see back and forth with regulators who are asking questions or following up on violations. And this has been going on for years now. So it is not new to the community. Even just over the summer, there's a resident who ended up having to evacuate after this explosion who was calling in saying that there was a really strong chemical smell coming from Smitty's. And it was not the first time or the last time it happened, and he kind of just stopped reporting it because it happened so often.
1: All right, so tell us what happened, those most recent explosion which led to the contaminants that are now in the river.
2: Yeah, so on August, I think it was August 22, on August 22, there was an explosion. We still don't have the exact reason for the explosion. It's still under investigation as far as I know. And that sparked a humongous fire that raged for days at Smitty's Supply. Didn't get completely extinguished for a few days, and if you look at aerial drone footage, you can see, and the fire department confirmed, that it incinerated the majority of this site. So that's, you can picture like four large storage warehouse looking buildings, and I believe in photos it looks like three of them have been completely burned to the ground, and then, you know, there's various other outbuildings and tanks and things like this. I think more than a week after the fire, there was another tank that exploded. So it was a pretty extensive and sustained explosion followed by fire.
1: I assume no one was hurt?
2: In the direct immediate aftermath, yeah, as far as we know, no one was hurt to the point where they sought medical attention.
1: Let's get to the crux of the matter here. This operation itself, as most of these chemical plants do, requires a lot of water. And so they are situated to take advantage of the ability, the necessity to have water as part of their operations. And that then creates one of the real dramatic effects of what happened after the fire and the aftermath of it.
2: Yeah, so in the immediate aftermath, a lot of the concern was about the air, very understandably. You know, this billowing black smoke dropping sort of oily gunk and soot down onto people's homes and roofs and automobiles. The gentleman I spoke with who had previously filed a complaint said there seemed to be little, what he thinks were pieces of metal in it, some kind of hard material that he could hear clicking off of his roof and then he had to brush off. So a lot of it was focused on air quality, what's being dispersed in the air, what are we breathing? But as you say, Smitty's isn't right on the river. It's not like located on the Tangipahoa River, but it does, it is sited very close and it has these outfall canals that it uses for, you know, various industrial processes. I can't speak to exactly what they were using it for at Smitty's because I don't know exactly the type of work they were doing there. But when they are putting out this fire, all of these chemicals are getting washed into anything that's loose, you know, anything that has been released because its containment structure has been damaged. Some of that will get washed into the river. The firefighting foam that they're using, the sort of industrial fire response, they use this firefighting foam as standard to put out chemical fires. A lot of that's going to get washed into the river. And then also the soot itself that comes down, falls on the roofs and the cars, the driveways. When it rains, all of that also gets washed into the river. So it took, I think, a couple of days for it to really start to feel visible and present in the river. But a lot of the material that we still have not had fully identified washed into the river. And that, of course, winds its way down a few dozen miles until it gets to our own Lake Pontchartrain, this large estuary that so much of our life and culture and fishing and shrimping and crabbing revolves around.
1: So tell us about what the response was. The pictures that you've got that accompany the story that looks like you are credited with taking,

0: visible all of the oil stuff was from, like, a distance. People were seeing it, right? Isn't that what you were talking about? Like, it wasn't that hard to spot. Like, it wasn't like you had to go in the river, and it was like a big blob of oily gunk that was floating down like a big chunk, right? It was weird.
1: No, it wasn't like one single blob. So I was just trying to check how many days later it was that I went up to Hammond. But I went up to this campground in Hammond that is one of the few places where you can like actually access the Tangipahoa. So one of the weird things that goes on here is that the Tangipahoa is quite a wild river. And it's protected at the state level to keep it wild. And there's just not that many access points. You know, people use it for fishing and swimming, but there's only really a handful of places between Roseland and where it empties into the Pontchartrain that people, including those doing cleanup, could actually physically reach it. Mm. So one of those places was this campground in Hammond, and I went up, I think it must have been 5 days after the explosion, and yeah, I was struck by how visible the contamination was and how strongly it smelled. So when I got there, I asked the owner, this man Scott Poston, if he had been told not to use it and swim in it, and he said, well, no, nobody had to tell me. Like, it's very obvious, nobody wants to go into this. And if you walk down to the river's edge, of course, this is being collected by these big booms. There's orange booms that kind of like guide it into one part of the river, and then the white booms that are supposed to be absorbent, and a couple other devices that are kind of skimming oil out of the river. But it is this, yeah, black, viscous, oily substance that smells like bitumen. It smells like, you know, they're laying asphalt or something. And in places where it's been collected by the boom, it's very thick. And elsewhere, it's washed up onto the sand. You can see it on the opposite bank where they don't have booms, where it's gotten onto the logs and the vegetation. We kind of walked up and down the stretch of beach he has at the campground. And I was really struck by how much of it there seemed to be. And booms are not a perfect device, you know. There is some escaping underneath the booms that I could watch this happening in front of me. And that's always going to happen because they just are not perfect, flawless oil cleanup devices. And of course, on top of that, it's not just oil. So even the owner I was talking to was saying, yeah, of course, some of this is going to be not just floating on the surface of the water, but mixed in with the water column and going underneath these booms that just float on top and continuing on downstream.
2: Right. So I'm still struck by the irony that it's a designated scenic river, which would imply that there's extra protection.
1: Right.
2: You would think that the layers of protection would extend even more to something like this, or a quick, speedy response from the government when something like this occurs. But it doesn't sound like that made any difference.
1: Yeah, it's supposed to prevent major development from occurring along the river, but it does not seem to have prompted an increase in the urgency of response.
2: All right, so let's talk about these, because you can see where there's certain oil and other particulate matter and whatnot that's floating past the booms, but you also just mentioned the stuff that goes under, which is even more troubling, because then that's what could potentially embed, if you will, in Lake Pontchartrain, and then start that cycle, a very bad cycle of getting into the little organisms.
1: It is hard to tell how much has reached how far. Because what I was seeing, right, was like, I'm kind of looking at it at an elbow, so it's coming around the corner, and it's all sort of collecting in one corner where they put up the booms. But there is surely also contamination across the river, the whole river. We just can't see it because it's a little more diffuse. It's not getting concentrated like this in the boom. But presumably, there is more of it. It's getting by. It's not getting caught by this boom. And I also ended up going to the mouth of the Tangipahoa, where it empties into the Pontchartrain, to see if it was visible there. Didn't see anything, but again, it's hard to say if that's because contaminants in.

0: reach there, or if it was not visible because it wasn't getting collected by the boom in this way. Yeah, on top of that, on top of just sort of not being able to necessarily visibly see how much of this contamination is and where it is, which obviously raises questions for maybe people who live along the river, who maybe don't see this contamination as clearly, or maybe still getting into it and using it. There's the question of exactly what it is that's in this contamination. So oil seems like an obvious component, but if we look at some of Smitty's regulatory documents, some of the things that they've reported to LDEQ, we see that this is a site that generates what is classified as hazardous waste. So they are a generator of at least 220 pounds of hazardous waste each month. And the hazardous waste that they're reporting falls into four categories. One is ignitable hazardous waste. That would be like kerosene. Another is benzene. Another is something called tetrachloroethylene, which is used for a few different things, including like metal degreasing. And the last one is called spent non-halogenated solvents. But it's this third one, tetrachloroethylene, that people I spoke to were especially concerned about.
1: Going back just a tiny bit, is it surprising that LDEQ did not send out an alert to residents in the area about perhaps right in the aftermath wearing a mask or other protections for those with respiratory issues from the matter in the air? And then the second part, that your campground guy who said there'd been no mention of not swimming. You and I know that if we saw a river like that, we probably wouldn't jump in. But as you said, further down where things are a little bit more diluted and it may not be as obvious, I would be just struck by the fact that they would not issue some sort of posting.
0: Yeah, the river was closed to boat traffic, at least, and I believe also to recreational activities like swimming. And Scott said that LDEQ did talk to him at some point, but he said he was not notified or told directly at any point, you know, don't be swimming in this river. It just seemed obvious to its face. But yeah, that brings up questions about
1: an alert system.
0: Know, yeah, or residents in these neighborhoods that kind of abut the river. I do not believe that they were all individually contacted and told in the immediate aftermath, do not get in this river. So it does raise some questions about how our emergency response system is serving people who live in areas that are affected by this disaster, especially when disasters like this can affect areas so far downriver.
1: You're listening to Behind the Lens. I'm Carolyn Heldman. My guests this week are environmental reporter Delaney Nolan and editor of The Lens, Katie Rechtall.
2: Hi, I'm Bernard Smith, criminal justice reporter at The Lens. You rely on The Lens to follow the facts, wherever they may lead, and share the diverse voices of our community. Now more than ever, your investment in The Lens will ensure fearless reporting, thoughtful questions, and original investigation into the news that matters. Donate at thelensnola.org and make a difference today. Thank you.
1: You know, I don't know if you've been following the fire, the Palisade fire in California, and the cleanup effort that's gone on there. There's been a lot written about the toxic waste that's associated with that fire. Because of just people's homes, just the stuff that people have in their homes and all the chemicals that end up in the aftermath of a fire and what then to do about it. And I was reading about the oil that they are collecting and that they're putting it, the things that they're collecting, and they're putting it in some sort of containers and shipping it off someplace that we don't know where that is or what then happens to it. But it raises all sorts of questions about not just the immediate aftermath, but the long-term aftermath of the rivers, but also what happens to with all the waste that they do clean up?
0: Yeah, good question. And I think that is its own rabbit hole. If you're generating hazardous waste, where does it end up that isn't being hazardous to somebody somewhere?
1: Yeah.
3: I thought it was really interesting that even when you were reporting on this story, which was, I think we published it probably about a week afterwards, or a little bit more, maybe.
0: A little more, I think.
3: That there was, so even, you know, 10 days after the fire, we didn't know the content of what was in the river, right? The tests had were still coming back for quite a while, right?
0: Yeah, and that has been the big question, is what's in the river, and most especially, are they testing for the right things? So, like, not to get too deep into the weeds, but LDEQ has a mobile monitoring lab that they bring it out and they measure what's in the air. And that monitoring lab, I've been told, does have the capability to detect different individual types of what's called volatile organic compounds, which would be helpful information, especially if we're looking for particular ones that we do, the people I spoke with believe were released when some of this hazardous material would have burned. But instead, LDEQ was collecting information about total volatile organic compounds, which is not as useful information. EPA had, at the time the story came out, had released some limited information about their testing of the water in the immediate aftermath. Some of those results were still not available because they had to get sent off for sort of like more complicated intensive testing, whatever that involves in a lab. But it did come back with high levels, like beyond the acceptable limits of levels of certain types of heavy metal. And I think that gives us the beginning of a hint of what's going on. For example, material that's found in firefighting foam was beyond the acceptable limit. But yeah, the real question has been and remains, are they testing for the right things, and are they testing for them in time before it all gets washed away or diffused into the air, into the lake?
1: And we don't know the answer to that?
0: As far as I know, we still don't know exactly what was burned, what was released. And part of the mystery is also that some of these chemicals, when they're burned, become something different. And in the case of that one that I highlighted, tetrachloroethylene, I believe, it becomes something more dangerous after it's burned. So this is something that turns into dioxins, essentially, when it's burned, which is just a really harmful, carcinogenic pollutant, and it's the same thing that people were really worried about after the East Palestine disaster, after the train derailment and the fire there, because I believe it was vinyl chloride, but it's the same thing. I think it's like when a chemical with chloride in it burns, it turns into chloride dioxins. The details I don't have because I'm not a scientist, but similar concerns about dioxins.
1: If we were doing a video, a YouTube video of our conversation today, people would see. I think my neck is going to fall off because I just keep shaking my head at the nightmare scenario that this is. Tell me, let's go back to the beginning with Smitty's. The place basically burned down. The way you describe it, 3 of 4 buildings are gone, maybe. Are they operational again? Will they ever be, do you think?
0: Will they ever be is the question. As far as I know, they are going to be very busy for a while. They've laid off their staff and are facing at least one lawsuit that I know of, possibly more than one. And I'm looking at drone photos of the aftermath of the fire right now. And yeah, it's like it's a large complex, I feel like is also important to know. Like picture a couple of Walmarts, basically. We're not talking about just like a mechanic shop, right? It's like very large storage facilities. A couple of Walmarts is not an exact scientific measurement, but sorry, go ahead.
1: I get a good idea.
3: No, I saw a TV news segment where they were showing updates from Smitty's, and it was workers, EPA workers, did you see this, that were taking spray paint and putting numbers on the cars that had been charred, the workers' cars that had been charred within this site. Mm-hmm. And then they were going to try to identify whose car that was and tow it away. There were just, they have so much work to do on there. They haven't even taken the cars off the lot yet.
0: Yeah, and it is massive. I'm looking at this picture, and it looks to me like there were four very large warehouses or storage or work buildings, and three of them have been... I mean, one is just completely gone. There's nothing but ashes. The other two, there's sort of maybe the ghost of a wall left in some parts. And then all around it, there's also, all the cars burned in the parking lot, a bunch of large storage tanks that appear to be gone now, and some other small buildings and structures that also burned down. So it's, I can't say 100% for sure this hazardous material that they generated hundreds of pounds of each month was burned, but considering the great majority of the site has been totally incinerated, burned to the ground. I think it's reasonable to have a concern that some of this hazardous material did get burned. And it's, I'm saying at least 220 pounds, but the type of hazardous waste generator they are, it's more than 220 pounds, but less than 2,200 pounds of this hazardous waste each month.
1: That's a pretty huge range.
0: It's a big range of how much they could have been producing and having on site.
3: Well, and plus, remember, there was that whole investigation that was within the DEQ complaints, where the woman was saying that she was in charge of the trucks. She was an ex-employee. She was in charge of putting things onto the trucks and, making the bill of lading or whatever. And she was advised to put all the toxic stuff that you're supposed to put hazardous waste labels on. She was instructed to put that toward the front of the truck and then put a few non-hazardous pieces at the end, so if they got stopped for an inspection, it wouldn't look like anything. So it kind of sounds like Smitty's, if this is true, it sounds like Smitty's maybe wasn't operating, in a forthright way, right?
0: I didn't hear about that. That was a Smitty's employee who said this?
3: The radio station did an investigation right after the fire from an LDEQ complaint. They found that she complained about it, and then they went back to her. It was
1: a whistleblower.
3: She was saying it was like waiting. She said she wasn't surprised that there was a fire. It was just waiting to happen.
1: So lawsuits flying. Does insurance cover the cost of the cleanup? And what about the downriver stuff? And is that the government, the federal government, the Louisiana government?
0: The EPA has taken the lead on cleanup. When I was in Hammonds, there were hired contractors that were doing the cleanup. But it seems to me that a lot of the burden has fallen on residents and business owners to do the cleanup themselves. Outside of the booms and materials in the waterway, Donnie Hemphill, the gentleman I spoke with in Roseland, who said that there was stuff on his roof, once he was allowed back after having a mandatory evacuation, he's doing that cleanup himself. As far as insurance, it doesn't strike me as the kind of thing that would be covered by insurance, but you all actually might know better.
1: So we can only hope that EPA and the Louisiana Department of Environmental Quality will continue to test over the next 6 months, year, 5 years, even. Mm-hmm. Let us know.
0: Yeah, I mean, it is going to be the kind of thing that we may never fully know the extent of. Because, as we were saying, some of this material mixes with the water column. Especially once it gets to the lake, the lake is brackish, right? And the salt kind of pushes it down until it gets to the sediment, and from there it can get consumed by crabs and all the little critters that live in the lake bottom. And then it moves its way up the food chain. It gets eaten by bigger and bigger things until it gets eaten by people. And the lake is so large that it might be difficult to ever determine what contaminant ended up in the lake.
1: Came
0: from where.
1: Right, or came from where, exactly. Yeah. Exactly.
0: But no, we will still continue. I know that there has been recently some work by Katie, you just shared this with me the other day, independent testers who were starting to look for what's in the lake. And I believe this independent scientist who took testing upon himself, again, was just testing for heavy metals. But I will be curious if and when we get information about other material that has been in the water.
1: I wonder what it's like for Mr. Chad Tate, who is the owner of Smitty's. I wonder what it's like for him to right now go into his local restaurant.
0: You know, I bet he's doing fine.
3: Yeah, I bet so too. He owns a bunch of businesses, I think, so.
0: Mm-hmm. Just, I think it's one of those situations where people are focused on trying to keep themselves safe and their own recovery, and maybe the focused anger has not reached Mr. Tate at this point.
3: Well, and remember, like, Louisiana depends so much on petrochemicals that even as
1: jobs.
3: The oil, yes, and even as the oil was hitting the shores of the Gulf, there were people protesting in the Cajun Dome to make sure that we didn't have a moratorium on drilling. So we just really, it's such a love-hate relationship. You can't say that people are going to come out at Mr. Tate because he hires a lot of people, you know, or did.
1: Yeah, it's the price we pay.
0: He was something like the 12th, or Smitty Supply was something like the 12th largest employer in Tangipahoa Parish.
1: Okay, great story. Thank you, Delaney.
0: Thanks so much. Appreciate you having me.
1: See you guys.
3: All right, see you.
1: This is Behind the Lens, a podcast from The Lens, New Orleans' first nonprofit, nonpartisan public interest newsroom. I'm Carolyn Heldman. Thanks to our guest this week, environmental reporter Delaney Nolan, and editor of The Lens, Katie Rechtall. You can read all the week's other news plus opinions at our website, thelensnola.org. 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

0: That was Hayes Greenfield right here on the Children's Hour from a release called Music for a Green Planet. I'm Katie Stone, and I'm here at the Outpost Performance Space with a whole lot of great people and on Zoom. Hello, everyone.
1: Hello.
2: Hi.
3: Hello.
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0: And who's with us today?
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0: Well, everyone, thank you so much for being here on the show out there in listener land. Today, we're going to learn about something that maybe some of us don't even realize is a problem. Pollution in space. Have you noticed that humans seem to have a hard time finding the garbage can?
5: Yeah.
13: Yeah.
7: Yes.
0: I mean, even like out in beautiful forests, you'll find like a bottle cap or a water bottle. And even in space, humans have left stuff behind. And the things we put up into space don't last forever. So we're going to learn about something called space junk. Our guest is coming to us from Adelaide, Australia, and we're going to be joined in a few minutes by Dr. Alice Gorman. But in the meantime, you're listening to the Children's Hour. We're going to learn about space junk. You can learn even more in our learning guide, which you can find at childrenshour.org. Look for space junk.
18: To boldly go collect the trash, or we both

waste management. She's an intergalactic super fantastic.

0: That was the Backyardigans with Intergalactic Space Trek. And you're listening to the Children's Hour. I'm Katie Stone. And today on the Children's Hour, we're going to learn about space junk. The kids and I are here at the Outpost Performance Space and online with Dr. Alice Gorman from Flinders University. She's an associate professor of archaeology and yet an expert in space junk. Welcome to the Children's Hour, Dr. Gorman.
1: Lovely to be here, Casey.
0: Wonderful to have you. We have so many questions on the crew here, but obviously the very first question is simply,
2: what defines space junk?
1: Space junk is any human-made object that has been abandoned in space and which no longer has a use.
3: How did space junk start?
1: I guess the answer to that question is it started when we realized that we could use satellites in Earth orbit to get far more information about Earth than we could ever get from the surface of Earth itself. So every year since 1957, that's nearly 70 years ago now, rockets have been sent up into Earth orbit where they have released satellites. And the first satellites just proved that you could

0: it didn't call it junk, but somewhere in the 1970s, I think, people started to say, oh, hang on, we're actually polluting space in the same way that we're polluting Earth. So I think part of this was the growth of movements on Earth to protect the environment. So sometime in the 1970s, people started to say, oh, we're creating a problem and we need to start thinking about it as pollution, as junk. So it's only been in more recent times that we've realized that space is an environment. We have the capacity to harm it, and our capacity to harm it has an impact on what satellites can do for us, all the good things that they can do. Most people would be used to using their phones to find out where they are, get weather information, look up the internet. All of that could be gone if what they call the Kessler syndrome happens, a series of collisions that once they start, they don't stop. Something collides with something. It breaks into thousands of pieces. Each one of those pieces collides with something else. It breaks into thousands of pieces and it just keeps going. This is now why people are taking space junk more seriously, because we want the good work satellites do to continue, and we want all of humanity to benefit from what we can do in space.
1: What exactly about space junk makes it so dangerous?
0: The problem with the junk isn't that it's there, it's that it collides with things. There's a few things, I think. One is that there's so much of it. So at the moment, there's about 36,000 bits of space junk that are bigger than a foot. And that means you can see them. If they're smaller than that, you can't really see them with a telescope. So that's a lot. They're moving at that incredibly high speed. So if two objects, both moving at 4.35 miles per second, collide, they are both going to break up into 1,000 pieces. Each one also moving at 4.35 miles a second. And the third factor is we don't know where they all are, because we can't see a lot of them through our telescopes and radars. And junk doesn't have any fuel or communications. So it's just flying around at high speed, getting pulled about by the gravitational force of the sun, the moon, the earth. It's unpredictable.
2: 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Look for space junk. We're going to come back with more with Dr. Alice Gorman from Flinders University. She's an associate professor of archaeology.

0: Wiggles right here on the Children's Hour. We're learning about space junk with Dr. Alice Gorman. And my question for you is this. Do satellites stay up in space forever or do they eventually fall down to Earth?
1: If you're below about 2,000 kilometers above the surface of the Earth, you will eventually fall down if you're a satellite. It might take hundreds of years, but eventually you'll come back in through the atmosphere and burn up. And basically, the idea that humans love to not put their garbage in a garbage can is the same in space, but the garbage can is the atmosphere. So to date, everyone has just assumed that the atmosphere will drag things back in, they'll burn up, space junk gone, no problem. But we have two problems here. When something is junk, you can't control it. When it's a functioning satellite, you can tell it where to go. It's got fuel, you can talk to it. When it's junk, you can't talk to it. It is uncontrollable. So the whole space world has said, it's okay, they might be up there for hundreds of years, in which time they can cause a lot of damage. Eventually, they'll burn up in the atmosphere. But what we know now is that every time one of these spacecraft or bits of spacecraft burns up, it releases soot and alumina. And these are damaging the ozone layer in the Earth's upper atmosphere. And we rely on that ozone layer to protect us from ultraviolet radiation. There's two sides to the space junk problem, the problem in space and then the problem back on Earth as things fall through the atmosphere.
0: What you're saying is it's possible that we could be hit with something falling from space?
1: There's two stages where stuff falls to Earth. One is actually during the launch. Rockets often have two or three or even four stages. And the first one to three stages take the rocket up to the edge of the atmosphere. So they fall back. They don't get into space, but they fall back to Earth. And sometimes they have been known to hit people's houses. It's pretty rare, but they have been known to do this. Once you get up into space, the things that have that very high temperature resistance are the ones most likely to survive. And they're generally fuel tanks, and they sometimes fall back to Earth. So far, nobody's been hit by one of these things. But in the last 5 years, more satellites have been launched than the whole previous history of spacecraft, all the way back to the 1950s. And even more satellites are going to be launched in the future. So those risks are increasing. I don't want to make people feel too alarmed, but we are going to see more collisions with space junk on Earth. We're going to see more stuff falling back. And sometimes this stuff will fall over populated areas. So people will have to start being aware of the sky a little bit more than they used to be.
0: So the International Space Station is done in 2030. Does it become junk then, or does it just float around forever? What happens to it?
1: So what's going to happen is in 2030 or 2031, they're going to bring the whole space station down in a controlled way. They're going to guide it down. And they've been practicing for this. They've had practice runs. And they're going to bring it down at a place called Point Nemo. So this is in the middle of the ocean, the furthest from land in any direction. So it's out beyond the Pacific Islands. And this is where the spacecraft graveyard is. So at this location, seafloor life there is pretty sparse. So environmental damage is thought to be the lowest you can get it. There's already about 300 spacecraft, which are on the bottom of the ocean at Point Nemo. So they're going to bring the International Space Station down over this point. Now, we've done this before. The Russians brought down the Mir space station in 2007 in the same way. And as it started to enter the atmosphere, it broke into parts. All those parts started to burn. It was spectacular, apparently. So that's what's going to happen to the ISS. It is going to go to a spacecraft cemetery where it will become part of the seafloor. Likely corals and other animals will start to colonize those fuel tanks. And I kind of like that. I think that's kind of beautiful.
0: That makes two graveyards for space junk, one at the bottom of the ocean, 40,000 kilometers above the Earth's surface is the second graveyard, and it's in orbit. There's a lot more to learn about space junk. You can find our learning guide for this episode at childrenshour.org. Look for space junk.
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0: 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Look for the shorts. This is Claudia Robin Gunn right here on the Children's Hour, where we're learning about space junk.

0: You're listening to the Children's Hour. I'm Katie Stone. And today on the show, the kids' crew and I are learning about space junk. You can learn along with us with our learning guide and by listening to our conversation here right now with Dr. Alice Gorman. She's from Flinders University, which is in Adelaide, Australia, and she's an associate professor of archaeology.
1: With modern running satellites, can we actively avoid space junk?
2: Most satellites these days have the capacity to maneuver out of the way of space junk. And they have built-in mechanisms to remove them from orbit, which are often like little tethers. They'll spring them out when they get to the end of what they call their mission life, and these will drag them back into the atmosphere. So they take themselves out of orbit and out of the running as potential future space junk. So it used to be if you launched a satellite, you should plan for it to be in orbit no longer than 25 years. Now, that rule has recently been changed to 5 years. So that's a direct response to the amount of space junk that's being created. A lot of them are made to be expendable. So you use them for a few years, then they'll come back into the atmosphere. So you launch a lot of them and a lot of them get taken out and then you replace them with ones in better condition. So a lot of them are not made to maneuver out of the way. They're made to just re-enter the Earth's atmosphere. There's a lot of organizations across the world who are tracking everything they can and trying to predict when these collisions will occur. Authorities across the world issue what they call conjunction analyses, and these tell you how far away bits of junk or other spacecraft are from your spacecraft. Now, we kind of know the frequency because the International Space Station is orbiting pretty low over the Earth. And probably once or twice a year, they have to move the whole space station out of the way because something a foot long is coming in its direction. And they want to avoid it striking the station, puncturing the modules, causing depressurization and potentially fatalities. So we know in that regime, there's likely to be a close approach a couple of times a year. But generally, you can still launch things into orbit and expect them to survive. But I will tell you that space insurance is huge business. So every spacecraft that's launched is insured against this kind of accident. And you can imagine to move the International Space Station, it's huge. When there is a risk of collision, all of the astronauts of the crew have to retreat to better shielded parts of the space station. Often they go into the return vehicles so they can just skedaddle out of there the minute it looks like the station's going to be hit. So they waste their precious scientific research time on hiding from space junk. So we've been lucky so far. This hasn't happened. There's never been a puncture on the International Space Station big enough to cause any harm to the crew inside. A promising thing is people are looking at new materials that will burn up with less environmental damage. And I love this. The Japanese have been testing cardboard satellites.
0: Wow.
2: So they're not meant to last. You send a whole bunch up, they collect their data, whatever it is, they burn up and they burn up like paper. They don't burn up like alumina. They don't burn up in a way that's going to hurt the ozone layer. So they're temporary. You know, you want them to work for a few months or something like that. So we're going from spacecraft built to last for decades to spacecraft that'll just be temporary. Get what you need from them and then you let them come back in.
3: Have astronauts ever been injured by space junk?
2: Well, this is really interesting because I mentioned the Kessler syndrome before. This was defined way back in 1978 when we were first starting to get this awareness of space junk. So in 1978, Donald Kessler, his research partner, thought to themselves, what's going to happen to astronauts doing spacewalks, doing EVAs? Are they going to get hit not by space junk, but by a micrometeoroid, which will puncture their suits and, you know, not have a great outcome for that astronaut? So they were trying to calculate what are the risks to astronauts outside. And this was when they first started to say, hang on, maybe it's not actually these micrometeoroids, these natural objects. Maybe we also need to start thinking about whether they could be hit by space junk. And this is when they started to investigate how much space junk was out there in the 70s. And yes, as well as micrometeoroids, any astronaut outside in their spacesuit would also need to get appropriate warnings about what the space junk risks were. And obviously those risks have increased greatly since the 1970s. Nothing bad has ever happened to an astronaut by being hit by space junk. And they don't go outside when the space weather is bad. But it's probably only a matter of time, really. And that's going to have to cause a radical redesign of spacesuits and the way that astronauts maintain or service crewed spacecraft like the International Space Station.
0: That's Dr. Alice Gorman. She's an associate professor of archaeology at Flinders University in Adelaide, Australia. And we're learning about space junk today. It's a problem, and it can affect the future of space travel and more. But speaking of space travel, we have a lot more episodes about space, including shows on the moon, the sun, on Mars, as well as an interview with the International Space Station. You can find all of those episodes at childrenshour.org. We still have quite a few more questions for our guest, Dr. Alice Gorman, and later our senior intern, Daniel, will speak about some of the ways that we can all help with space junk. This is Space Fish by Whistle and Trick, right here on the Children's Hour.

0: 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Today on the show, we're learning about space junk with Dr. Alice Gorman. Let's go over to Ram.
1: Are scientists trying to invent a way to collect space junk?
2: Fortunately, lots and lots of people are thinking very seriously about this problem. At the moment, we can't. We don't actually have the technology. All of this stuff is moving at an average speed of 7 kilometers a second, 4.35 miles per second. So we're talking really fast. So the thing is, you have to have some kind of collecting spacecraft, like a little space tug. You have to send it up. It has to match speeds with that piece of space junk. It has to rendezvous with it, and in the process, neither of them can get damaged, or you'll get more space junk. Now let's imagine it's locked onto this bit of space junk. It has to get it safely back to Earth, or has to put it in the atmosphere to burn up. So the technologies that have been tested so far involve sending up new satellites. So this doesn't help us with the old stuff, but you send up new satellites with a special little attachment so that when they turn into junk, when they stop working, that little space tug can just go up and automatically dock with them and pull them out of orbit. This is new technology. It's being tested. You know, if you remove one piece of space junk at the moment, it's not actually going to make any kind of difference. There's also a hit list. What are the top 10 most dangerous pieces of space junk? So all the space agencies around the world know what to target first, what to get rid of to minimize the risks of more junk being created. But all of these technologies people are working on, none of them has actually been demonstrated to work yet. And in particular, I mean, we need to remove a lot of stuff. There's a lot of stuff out there. And this is a big issue with space junk. Who's going to pay for that? Everybody loses when Earth orbit becomes so full of junk, we can't use satellites anymore. But because every nation is doing their own thing and every corporation is doing their own thing, nobody is taking responsibility for getting rid of junk. So we kind of have an international relations political part of this story as well.
0: Trying to get the whole world governments to all be on the same page regarding space junk and how to deal with it, or even to just acknowledge there's a problem and allocate resources to give money to actually solve the problem.
2: Allocating resources, I think, is the key. And there's a lot of governments and corporations who will put their own profit ahead of what is a public good, keeping Earth orbit safe for humans, for spacecraft, for Earth observation, for weather prediction, for telecommunications and navigation, which everybody uses.
0: I'm sure it's not a radical idea to think that whoever put the big satellite into space ought to be responsible for cleaning up their mess.
3: Which country has sent up the most space junk?
2: That would be the USA. And it's closely followed by Russia, China, and then India. Some of the most dangerous events that have happened in space junk history is when the USA, the USSR, China, and India have sent missiles up from the surface of Earth to hit a spacecraft in Earth orbit. And it's a spacecraft they've owned. So for example, the USA hasn't attempted to hit a Russian spacecraft, but these events have caused the creation of hundreds and thousands of new pieces of space junk. The purpose of these events is to demonstrate what they call space power. And this is like, if you look at defense things on Earth, there's land power, air power, sea power, all referring to the capacity of armies and navies and air forces to defend territory and to keep others out. And this is the critical part. So the message that is sent when a missile is used to destroy a piece of space junk in orbit is, well, we did it to ours this time, but we can do it to yours next time. It's a message. It's a message that is about the military aspects of what's up in space. And ironically, I suppose, because defense forces across the world want to maintain their access to satellite services, they have a pretty big incentive to keep space cleaned up. And it's possible that they may be the ones with the funds to actually do this.
0: You're saying that the Defense Department, who are blowing things up into space, they also should be wanting to keep space clean because they need the satellite power and the communications they provide. Dr. Alice Gorman is an associate professor of archaeology at Flinders University in Adelaide, Australia. You can find pictures and links and a learning guide to accompany this episode at childrenshour.org. Look for Space Junk. Dr. Gorman, thank you so much for being with us on the Children's Hour.
2: Thank you for all those fantastic questions.
0: You can learn a lot more about Space Junk in our Space Junk Learning Guide, full of activities and more. It meets and cites national education standards. Find it at childrenshour.org. Look for Space Junk. Coming up, we'll find out who's putting all that junk into space anyway. Plus, Daniel has some ideas about how kids can set themselves on a path to help deal with space junk in the future. There's lots more coming up.
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0: 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Welcome back to the Children's Hour. I'm Katie Stone, and we've been learning about space junk today on the show with Dr. Alice Gorman, but there are other concerns with space junk and the demonstration of space power. When space junk explodes from collisions and debris falls from the sky, there's always a chance that this debris could hit an airplane and cause a crash. Private space exploration corporations like SpaceX have tested their rockets over busy commercial airspace, posing great danger to airplanes when the junk falls back to Earth after launch, and causing planes to take emergency detours. Experts estimate that less than a pound of space junk is enough to catastrophically damage an airplane. And even bigger pieces of SpaceX junk than that have been found washed up on beaches near the launch sites. While most space junk comes from rocket bodies, satellites, and other pieces of spacecraft, there are some more peculiar pieces floating among the stars as well. Examples include a functional Tesla car with a mannequin driver, capsules filled with human remains, human waste from space missions, and that's also on the moon. Items used by astronauts, like cameras, gloves, and tools, are all floating around in space. Space junk is increasing at a faster rate than ever before. Some companies are launching thousands of new communication devices that would make orbit even more crowded, increasing the risks of space junk collisions. Companies like SpaceX and Amazon want to provide high-speed internet all over the world, but to do so, they need to launch mega constellations of thousands of satellites. The first mega constellations were launched in 2019, and as of today, more than half of all satellites in orbit are part of mega constellations. SpaceX's satellite company Starlink has over 10,000 satellites in orbit as of June 2026, and they eventually hope to have 42,000 of them. Add that to the other mega constellations owned by OneWeb, Amazon, and a program by the Chinese government. That's a lot of satellites and space junk. While humans still haven't developed a way of getting rid of space junk, there are people trying to solve the problem. Coming up, We're going to learn about some of the solutions to space junk with Daniel, our senior intern. Stick with us. This is the Children's Hour, and this is the Space Junk Song by Rhett and Link.

0: What's not to love about our friendly neighborhood garbage collectors? They get to ride around in cool vehicles. They take away trash so we don't have to deal with it. And they make our communities more safe and clean. Already, garbage collectors' jobs are so important. And did you know that their next job might be to save space? Yes, garbage collectors are the heroes we need. And maybe you can become one of them. Do you like to use toy blocks, build train sets, or even play games like Minecraft? Well, maybe one day you could become a propulsion systems engineer. One of the biggest ways to help keep our atmosphere clean is to stop the creation of more space trash. We often do this by moving satellites out of the way of incoming debris to prevent them from breaking too. Already, there are multiple companies and countries hiring people to build and engineer rockets or solar sails to move satellites out of the way of harmful space junk. A propulsion systems engineer needs to be creative, a team player, and good at solving problems to build the rockets and machines we need to move our satellites away from danger. Do you like robots, lasers, or coding? Well, when you grow up, you might want to look into becoming a mechatronics engineer. When it comes to removing trash from the atmosphere, scientists have a lot of different ideas. Some are thinking of using satellites with robotic arms. Others are thinking about using lasers. One satellite called Pac-Man uses a huge net to scoop up space trash. Mechatronic engineers are needed to design trash collection robots and controllers like a video game system to help remove the junk already in space. Mechatronic engineers need to be good with machines, perseverant, and have an eye for small details. Do you like driving remote-controlled cars, blasting aliens and space invaders, or flying paper airplanes? Well, one day, you might find yourself in mission control as a satellite operator. Whether it comes to steering existing satellites away from debris storms, or piloting a device to remove trash, we need the people ready to make the decisions necessary to carry these missions out. As a satellite operator, you will be tracking the movement of satellites, making sure the machines are working as intended, and being always ready to leap into action if a satellite is ever in danger. Satellite operators need to have an eye for graphs, be cool-headed, and a good communicator. However, the job of cleaning up space is not just for the engineers and operators among us. Do you like to write and tell people interesting stories? Well, we need journalists and social media managers to spread the word about the dangers of space trash. Are you a professional arguer? Do you love to debate with your friends? Well, we need lawyers to make sure that companies who break the rules and create messes in space are held accountable. Or do you just love the environment? Well, we also need you to make sure that space junk is being destroyed in a responsible way. While it might seem like, as kids, there's not much you can do to help stop space junk, but you really can. As a kid, your main job is to learn, observe, and be creative. And by learning, you are gaining the skills that you need to help the world. So, if you want to be a part of the mission to save space, become the garbage collector.
1: That's our senior intern, Daniel. And you can learn a lot more about all the things you just heard about, from space junk through all the different careers that Daniel brought up, by going over to childrenshour.org. Look for this episode called Space Junk. We've got our learning guide and activities posted, our playlist, and so much more. This is Sarah Hickman from Big Kid, right here on the Children's Hour.
2: It's time for outer space poetry. Outer space poetry. It's time for outer space poetry. That's right, I'm calling Houston. Houston's picking up. Houston's saying go, go, go with your outer space poetry.
3: Space by Kristen Nichols. Something mysterious calling to me, much farther than the eye can see. I look up to the sky in the middle of the night and think to myself, what a wonderful sight. I know that someday I'll be traveling there, a certain place with an extreme lack of air. I have a taste for adventure, and soon I will be in space, the place that is waiting for me. A wide open area like a big sea of black, something exciting, and that's a true fact. It holds stars that we see in the late night sky, but without a rocket ship, it's unbearably high. Although this wonder is extremely dark, to people like me, it's a great work of art. It's filled with galaxies, more than two. Space could be fun, especially with you.
1: 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Today's show was written and produced by our senior intern, Daniel Lentz. We're so proud of Daniel. We're going to go out with one more song. This is called Space Trash by T-Bird and The Way It Is. I'm Katie Stone. We'll catch you next time for another edition of the Children's Hour.

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9: 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She was beautiful. She was sweet. And so neat. We were hitting and missing a couple of C's, and that's a couple of years. And one day she told me, she said emphatically, she got right to the point. She said, you know, I'm tired of this hitting and missing. I don't see you. And you come around again like you was here yesterday, but it's been months since you come around. 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She said, no, I'm not kidding. 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

0: This is WAMF LP New Orleans, from the CBD to Chalmette, from the river to the lake. We're downtown, not uptown, but we're the voice of the people for all of New Orleans.
1: This is Wade Brasky with the Daily Voice of the People News Bulletin. President Biden met with the internal federal agency watchdogs enlisting inspectors general to guard against waste and fraud as the government spends money from the $1.2 trillion infrastructure package. In 2018, nearly a quarter of Americans, the highest number ever recorded, reported having no sex at all over the last year. 39% said once or more a week, a drop of 12%, the lowest since 1996. Experts believe energy storage capacity would need to be increased by 100 times by 2040 in order to shift energy supply largely to renewables. An estimated 50 million Americans live with chronic pain, defined as pain that's lasted 3 months or longer. It's one of the leading causes of long-term

from disability in the world. In South Africa, where colonization, mining, and apartheid produce extreme inequality, white people form 9% of the population but own 72% of the arable land. Time spent working after traditional hours has grown 28% since March 2020, according to data from Microsoft Teams users, and weekend work has increased by 14%. Pay increases are not keeping up with inflation. Compensation adjusted for inflation has fallen 3.7% in the past year. Between 1970 and 2018, the fuel economy of U.S. passenger vehicles roughly doubled for cars and light trucks. Apple has abused its dominance in consumer electronics by not allowing PayPal and others to access technology in the iPhone and Apple Watch that lets people make a purchase with a quick tap, according to a preliminary judgment announced by the European Commission. The insular cases, issued between 1901 and 1922, said so-called unincorporated territories had second-class status because, as one justice put it in 1901, they were peopled with an uncivilized race that was absolutely unfit to receive the immediate bestowal of citizenship. Austin, at 60% occupancy, has more workers back in offices than anywhere else in the country's major metro areas. Dallas is behind, 49% occupancy. San Jose has the lowest attendance rate in the U.S., at 31%, nationwide offices in the largest cities are hovering around 40%. Voice of the People Daily Bulletin presents people's news about action and issues that demand action. This is Wade Rathke, and this bulletin is brought to you thanks to ACORN, Local 100, Social Policy Magazine, the Affiliated Media Foundation Movement, AMFM.

Now, I know you've been to one of those house rent parties, which is advertised as a social tea. Well, I found everybody was only sociable when you had a whole lot of money. In one room, old Fat Evelyn would be cutting the poker game, while in the other, at the blackjack table, Big Mary would be doing the same. I met some cats I'd never seen, Eastport Ed and Texas Mike, and Willie the Sneak from Battle Creek and Mississippi Ike. Lonesome Lou from Kalamazoo, she was in the kitchen covering a frying pan, while six drinks of high-powered joy juice was being downed with her other hand. Bigfoot Flo from Mexico, she asked if I wanted some wine, whiskey, or beer. I said, yes, I'd like to have some, but the price is too high in here. So I eased up into the front room, sat down and wondered how soon that replica of a piano player would ever change that horrible tune. And just then, another little chick, she moved in beside me. She must have thought I was touched in the head, 'cause the first thing she said was, "Daddy, have you got any bread?" Well, I told her, "No, I'm new in town and I live down the block. I'm waiting for a friend of mine who's supposed to get my suit out of hock." Well, she quit it like she had the measles to a stud that was flashing his cash. And the next time I looked over in the corner, they was talking a whole lot of trash. Well, I'd been there about an hour without buying anything or placing a bet, when the house lady walked up to me and said, "Look, man, how square can you get?" She explained that her house was crowded and she had to have her chair for a customer who wanted to sit down and eat and

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They'd all get a free ride downtown. Next time you visit a social tea trying to

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His great grandfather played clarinet. 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Here's Willie Humphrey in high society.

0: all families are different, and some have parents or children with little to no eyesight. But this doesn't stop them from sharing the work, play, love, and laughter of family life. Eyesight doesn't define a parent, a child, or a family. What counts is being together. Want to learn more? 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The National Federation of the Blind. Live the life you want.
1: 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We're downtown, not uptown, but we're the voice of the people for all of New Orleans.

This is WAMFLP, the voice of the people in New Orleans, from the CBD to Chalmette, from the river to the lake. 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
1: Athletic competition. It can easily be broken down into two parts. The minutes or hours it takes to complete the event. Then weeks, months, and years of joy or heartbreak. The decades to analyze and debate it. From the press box to press row, Donald Ware will break it all down for you with an in-depth look at historically black college athletics, as well as the biggest news stories and newsmakers of the day. It's time to talk the talk with those who walk the walk. From the press box to press row, here's your host, Donald Ware.
2: A Stanley Cup and hockey gold medalist joins the program. 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I am your host, Donald Ware. Also, this weekend, the State Fair Classic taking place in Dallas at the Cotton Bowl between Prairie View A&M and Grambling. Both teams are playing well. I mean, I know Prairie View A&M is only 1-3 right now, but I think you got to kind of take out the 1-3 record. They've had a sort of a tough schedule. Prairie View A&M, the Panthers, are the defending SWAC champions. Grambling off to the 3-1 start. So it should be a good matchup, all of the events. And as a matter of fact, also joining us today, Al Wash, who is the promoter of the State Fair Classic, going to join us today here on the program. Look, we got to get things rocking and rolling. So you can participate here on Box to Row. Hit us up on X at Box to Row, B-O-X-T-O-R-O-W, or you can hit me up on X at DWare1, at DWare1. Follow Box to Row. Follow me while you're there. Real quick, let's check in from Dallas. Say hello to Al Wash. See how things are coming along with the State Fair Classic. And Al, we really appreciate the time. How are ticket sales and all of that coming along so far for the State Fair Classic?
3: They're going fast. They're going real fast. Matter of fact, I'm really surprised how late it's going on, because usually we can tell early on. But I think with the economy and the gas prices and the food and everything, everybody just waiting to the last minute. You know, so like at Prairie View, they sold over 1,000 tickets on a Wednesday. I'm pretty sure they're going to sell their 10,000 tickets. And Grambling, they're doing very well, better than what they've ever done in the past. So we're getting a good response right now.
2: Yeah, both teams. I mean, I know it's more than just the game, right? But if you look at the game in of itself, I mean, Prairie View A&M is 1-3, but like they're top five team in HBCU football. They're really good. Had a couple of tough games. Grambling is playing really good right now, so I know that's going to help as well. So a little bit of a different twist this year, right? The Country Showdown.
3: Well, that's true. All three of the acts that we're doing for the pregame has been on American Half and Got Talent. And last season, Stevie Ray and the Barkins, they made it to the finals. This year, Pink Beard was on there. So it's shaping up. And we really pleased with it. And the post-game show is with J-Don, and he's an 18-year-old kid that they pitching him to be for the next Chris Brown. You know, he's got good records in rotation today. So radio stations is excited about it. And then we also have what we call the Bebe Block Party. And people have been asking me, what is the Bebe Block Party? It's number one DJ in this city. And he takes the north end zone, and the music go towards the stands. And he has probably about 15 acts on that stage. You know, while the game is going on. So that's unique. And we, you know, no one has ever done that before. And you know, I'm going to be the first one to try anything.
2: You know? Al Wash, super promoter, joining us right here on Box to Row. Mr. Wash, as always, appreciate the time, man. We know that you'll have great success with the State Fair Classic and continued success in all you do.
3: Well, it's one of the classics that if you haven't tried it or been there, you need to try it at least one time. Because if you try it once, you got to have it. Not to take anything away from any other classics, but the State Fair Classic is something unique and different.
2: And he's absolutely right. It is unique and different. So if you're able to check out the State Fair Classic on Saturday, it's not just the game. It's all of the other events along with it. In fact, go and check it out. Let's continue here on the program. We're joined by a gentleman. As a matter of fact, he's in his third season as the head football coach at Duke. The Blue Devils 3-0 on the season, coming off the victory over Stanford and going to face, of course, William and Mary on Saturday. Manny Diaz comes right back to join us here on Box to Row. Coach Diaz, welcome back to the program.
4: Thanks. Good to be here. Thanks for having me on.
2: Absolutely. Your thoughts on the win? Of course, first conference win of the season against Stanford.
4: Yeah, I was really proud of our performance there. We had struggled in games where we were the perceived favorite. And I thought we went to work with really the same identity that had gotten us to 2-0. We dominated the line of scrimmage on both sides of the ball. We didn't allow big plays on defense and got after the quarterback. And then offensively, we controlled the game with our ground game. And our guys have found an identity through the month of September that not just suits our talent, but also wins football games.
2: Yeah, so far through the month of September, meaning now that you're a quarter of the way through the season. Where's this team? Where do you think this team is a quarter of the way through?
4: Well, they know who they are. And I think that sounds easy. It's really not easy. Sometimes, you have competing interests, you have individual, desires, and it's hard for a team to come together early on. And this team, for whatever reason, really found its identity in training camp. Certainly, we knew that Nate Shepard was special on offense, and we had an old and experienced offensive line. Even though there were some new parts, we had age and a great tight end room. And so being able to play through that on offense and play through our strengths on offense while our passing game develops, our guys bought into that. And everybody's really been committed to it. And we've just got an outstanding chemistry and togetherness in our locker room.
2: Do you feel like part of this togetherness? I mean, I think, okay, you're the defending champs. Let's get that out of the way. You were picked to finish 10th. I don't know if I've ever heard of a defending champ, regardless of personnel or whatever the case may be, that is picked to finish 10th in a conference after coming off the championship. Did you all feel some sort of disrespect from that? And then is that part of this, maybe what you call togetherness?
4: I'm sure the players felt some of that for sure. They as you mentioned, we had the story all offseason was who left, and it was never about who came in and who retained, and who we stayed. And those guys believe that they get a chance to write their own story. No one gets to write the story for us. Now, I have to say, we're only 1-0 in the league, right? I mean, so the only thing when you're 1-0, the only thing that guarantees you can't go 0-9. So there's a lot of ball left, and our league is very tightly packed. So I don't know if the difference between who's 10th and who's 15th and who's third is really dramatically different. So, but yeah, the offseason, our players aren't, they're not deaf. They heard it, and I'm sure that added a little bit of fuel to their fire.
2: Yeah, speak a little bit more about Nate Shepard. One of the you talk about players that left. One of the players that returned leads the country in rushing right now. Speak to how he's played for you.
4: Yeah, he's one of the best players in the country. And I think it's really cool that in this day and age of college football, one of the best players in the country can play for the Duke Blue Devils. He's everything you want in a running back. He's fast. His acceleration is extraordinary. He's got great vision. And he's really dedicated himself in the weight room. So he's a much stronger player. He's got outstanding contact balance. His yards after contact and his tackle breaking numbers are through the roof. So, in all my time of either being a head coach or defense coordinator or whatever, he's as good as I've seen in person. So the team gets it. They believe in him. He's a great team player. But it also means that guys are playing well around him, right? The offensive line, the tight ends, and even receivers are doing a heck of a job of blocking, because everybody knows if you strain a little harder for number 20, he's going to make it worth your while.
2: Manny Diaz in his third season as the head football coach at Duke, joining us here on Box to Row. He was one of the players that returned. In this day and age, Coach Diaz, in terms of the transfer portal, do you almost have to plan when you're talking about looking ahead with a program that players are going to leave? Do you have to kind of plan for that?
4: Well, you know, you have to plan for everything, right? Because, you know, as the current rules sit right now, I mean, everybody's basically on a 1 year, everybody's a free agent every year. You know, we tell our staff that retention is a daily job, that we want people that want to be here. I think the unique thing that helps us at Duke, and I think is part of our secret of success, is the guys that are here at Duke, they're here for something more than just football. And the idea that you can win a championship, you can go to the National Football League, and, you know, get the elite education that Duke offers, that means something to the families that send their sons here, and that means something to the guys we have in our locker room. So we really want to be the total package, you know, the best of all worlds.

0: policy, the business school, the standard is excellence. So to me, it's all about our standard. And if you have a championship standard, sooner or later, you'll compete for championships. And that's exactly what happened to us a year ago.
1: Manny Diaz, the head football coach at Duke, joining us for a couple of more moments here on the program. When we were at NC State together, I remember you kept your, you were a GA at the time, and you kind of kept your, you know, you put the work in, you kept your head down. You know, I kind of thought, man, this guy is going to be something. It took you a while to get your first head coaching job. Did you always know that you would be a head football coach in college?
0: I did. It was my goal. It was what I was working towards. But you also wanted to make sure that it was at the right timing and the right circumstance. And the way to, you know, the one thing that I felt either when I was back at State or every step along the way is the best way to get the job you want is to do great at the job that you have. Right. And I see it all the time, guys, you know, they put the end game first and they're, you know, we told our players the same thing and it suffers in the short term. So to me, I love being a defense coordinator. I had a great job at Penn State before I came here. I love being the DC at Penn State. We had phenomenal players and played phenomenal defense. And so it allows you to be picky and to not just take any head coaching job, but take one that I like Duke that I thought was, you know, prime for success and in a very special place.
1: Last thought, Coach Diaz, we appreciate the time. Your thoughts, what are you looking to see from this game, your game Saturday against William & Mary from your team?
0: Yeah, we need to play a clean football game. We're committing too many penalties right now. It's going to get us beat. It just hasn't yet. William & Mary has, you know, two distinct strengths. They take the ball away. They have 11 takeaways so far this season, which is as good, almost tops across any level of football. And they're great at blocking kicks. So to me, if we've got to play clean in special teams, we got to take care of the football and take it away. But the big thing I'm looking for is we got to play cleaner than we've done. We've made too many self-inflicting, you know, errors that it doesn't matter your opposition. That stuff that is in our control that we've got to clean up.
1: Manny Diaz again in his third season as the head football coach at Duke, joining us here on Box to Row. The Blue Devils going to host William and Mary on Saturday. Coach Diaz, always appreciate the time. Continued success to you and the Blue Devils.
0: Excellent. Thank you so much. Appreciate you having me on.
1: And look, you don't think Duke has an opportunity to play in the ACC championship? The remaining schedule after William & Mary: Georgia Tech, UNC, Virginia, Boston College, NC State, Miami, Clemson, and then Wake Forest. The legend himself, Doug Williams, joins us next.
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1: Eddie Robinson Jr., the head football coach at Alabama State. Wait a minute. I know former NFL guys are built differently. Did you say, you didn't say 6 or 7. You said 60 or 70 miles on Saturday alone biking?
3: Yeah, that's it, man. So it'll take me about 3 or 4 hours. It sounds like a lot. I'm telling you, with 2 hours in, man, you start early in the morning, you're on the back roads in Alabama, and it's nothing but cows, you know, a couple deer crossing the road. Maybe a vulture, a dead possum here or there. But it's very relaxed.
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1: We're getting you set for the State Fair Classic, the matchup between Prairie View A&M and Grambling. An important game, as a matter of fact, in the SWAC's Western Division. Did you know that DJ Premier Primo went to Prairie View A&M? He most certainly did. Let's continue here on Box Row. You know, when you're able to have a legend on the program, it is always a great thing, as a matter of fact. So our next guest here on the program, of course, is the senior advisor to the general manager of the Washington Commanders. But that's his role right now. Let me tell you, he played 9 seasons in the National Football League with the Tampa Bay Buccaneers and the then Washington Redskins. Of course, helped lead the Redskins to the Super Bowl in 1987. He was a dynamite player at Grambling, as a matter of fact, and in his senior year, came in fourth in the Heisman voting, coached at his alma mater, Grambling, where he won 2, count them, 2 HBCU national championships. I mean, look, there's so many other things he's doing. If I were to name all of them, we'd be here all night. He is the one and only.

0: Doug Williams, and he joins us right here on Box to Row. What's going on, Coach Williams? Welcome back to the program.
1: Nothing much, man. Just in here trying to find a way to win a game.
0: Oh, man, let me tell you. I mean, what, like, have you, okay, let me even start there. Have you ever seen where so many young, good quarterbacks have gone down so early in the season?
1: First time, you know, I've seen this happen. But, you know, it's part of the game, and you got these dynamite quarterbacks who, you know, they sometimes it's not their fault. You stay in the pocket, you get hurt. You get out the pocket, you get hurt. So what are quarterbacks supposed to do? You know, but the good part about it, they're young enough, they'll be back soon.
0: Yeah. And you obviously you know something about playing the quarterback position, no doubt about that. You know, so you're representing, of course, Grambling for the State Fair Classic, which is this Saturday at the Cotton Bowl in Dallas between Prairie View A&M and Grambling. It's one of the great classics in HBCU football. Now, I thought I knew you pretty well over the years. One of the things I didn't know, at least that I read, was that your first snap and first touchdown throw was against Prairie View A&M in the State Fair Classic. Is that right?
1: Sammy White, that's my first TD pass in the Classic in Dallas. You know, I was like 8 for 9 on the drive and hit Sammy in the end zone. I got that football night at my house in Zachary. Every time I go home, I look at that football because I say, this is where it started.
0: Yeah, man, that I didn't know that. That is absolutely awesome. What are some of your memory? I mean, now, I mean, if we're honest, right, like I believe when you started talking about I mean, people don't remember, and I just long before my time, how great Prairie View A&M's program was, especially when you're talking about the 50s, you're talking about the 60s. I don't, of course, Prairie View did have like an 80-some game losing streak, and I think maybe when you were playing that was beginning to happen. That said, what do you remember most about those times playing against Prairie View A&M in the State Fair Classic?
1: Well, what I did know is, you know, no matter who it was in our conference, you know, you never know what's going to happen from week to week. And Prairie View, you know, was a good team. It just so happened, you know, we had the better team, but we always was a dogfight in Dallas. And the good part about that Classic, it was, you know, it was like Prairie View coming, Grambling coming. We all had alumni in the area. It was always a good crowd. The fair was there. But it was probably one of the best games on our schedule. One of the games we always looked forward to going. And we knew it was going to be competition when we got there. And Prairie View brought their team. They came ready to play. And you never know, one pass here, one run here, you might not win the game. But we was fortunate enough, like I say, back then we had a pretty good football team. And they never beat us during that time.
0: You weren't going to let that happen, right?
1: Well, the guys on my team weren't going to let it happen either. That was the best part about it. So yeah. I was with a bunch of guys that refused to lose, so made it a lot better.
0: Is there any particular, maybe it's the Sammy White touchdown pass, your very first, any memory from the State Fair Classic that most stands out to you?
1: No, that was probably it for me. You know, once that happened, the rest of it was just regular football game for me. It was to go in the game and do the best we could to make sure we found a way to win, you know. It was just one of those things, Don, to be honest with you, back then, the team I played with, you know, I was talking to James Harris the other day. You know, we always felt like no matter where we went, we was going to win the football game, even if we didn't lose. You know, in my time then, you know, we was 35-5. So we lost 5 games and out of 40 my whole time then. I thought that was too many for me, you know.
0: Right.
1: But that's the attitude that we had. When we got off the bus, we already felt like, with Sammy White, Dwight Scales, and James Hunter, we already felt like we was 3 TD ahead already. That's how we felt about our team because of these guys and what they could and couldn't do.
0: Of all the accolades, and I think one of the things that we don't, and I say we, I mean anybody that talks with you or media or whatever, that we don't talk enough about is that you were 4th in the Heisman in your senior year. That, like, let's think about that, right? That's a huge deal. We don't talk enough about that. What do you remember most about that year? I don't know who won the Heisman, but do you think you should have, in fact, won the Heisman that year?
1: Well, you know, I can sit here and say, do I deserve to have won the Heisman? Yeah, but Earl Campbell won the Heisman that year. And Earl and I, you know, we talk probably once a month now. And, you know, he talk about the time we was in L.A. at the the Bob Hope special and stuff like that. And, you know, I respect Earl a lot. And Earl was a heck of a running back. And I say, you know, he deserved it. I say, I deserve it. But I don't think, if I look back at it, you know, I'm not one to blow my own horn. But if anything, I should have finished second.
0: Okay.
1: You know, with Terry Miller and Ken McAfee finishing third and fourth, you know, I think I deserve more recognition than those two guys. You know, and if Earl was going to win it, I should have been at Earl's coattail. And you know, we was in Tokyo, actually, during the same time they held the program. You know, now they bring in the top four guys. And back then, they just brought in three guys. The fourth guy didn't come, which is me. And Colin J. Nicholson, who's our SID, he had set up a plane and everything for me to fly to the ceremony and then leave that and fly to Tokyo, because we was playing Temple in Tokyo that weekend. And for some reason, I wasn't invited. So, hey, I went on to Tokyo, and after the game, we came from behind. We beat Temple like 35-32. And we had like a 3-minute drive towards the last drive to win that football game. And Coach Rob, after the game, was in the dressing room. And the first thing he said, I don't care what anybody say, the Heisman Trophy winner was in his dressing room. Mm. And he was talking about me. And that was probably one of the biggest compliments that he paid to me during that time.
0: No doubt about it. The one and only Doug Williams joins us here on Box to Row. Of course, the State Fair Classic, which he played in, is taking place on Saturday at the Cotton Bowl between Prairie View A&M and Grambling. So many other events surrounding that game. The Super Bowl run, man. I'm trying to think. I don't do it every year. I used to, because I'm getting older too. But I used to text you, because, matter of fact, it was three of y'all in the SWAC at the same time. It was you, Anthony Jones, and Monty Coleman.
1: Monty Coleman.
0: They all were part of that 87 team. So I used to always text y'all January 31st and say, thank you. You understand what I'm saying? Because huge still Commanders, but Redskins fan growing up. What do you remember most about that season and then winning that Super Bowl, becoming the first black quarterback to win a Super Bowl?
1: Well, the winning season, when it went on, you know, coming in and out of the lineup, you know, as a starter, as a substitute, and every game I came in, you know, we ended up winning. Started a couple games, we ended up losing. But every time I came off the bench, we found a way to win the game. And after the Minnesota game, when I came off the bench, we had already made the playoffs, and after that game, Coach Gibbs announced that Doug Williams was going to be a starter during the playoffs. I mean, nobody expected. I didn't, and none of the players did. So when he said that, you know, it was, man, on the way home, I'm saying, dang, I didn't know that was going to happen. And next week, we went to Chicago, and we were down 14 points early, and we ended up winning that game and came home to played Minnesota for the championship game, and we found out through two TD passes in that game, ended up winning that game and going to the Super Bowl, man, and then the rest is history. Running from under them shoots, man, and Super Bowl was something that nobody imagined during that year. But for me, that year was a little different too, because preseason, 1987 preseason, Coach Gibb and Bobby Beth had made a trade with the Raiders. And I was going to the Raiders. And he came in that day. He told me we had played a preseason game in L.A. that Wednesday, that weekend. And we flew back into Washington. And that morning we was getting off the airplane. You know, he said, hey, meet me in my office and I'll tell you all the details and everything. I said, okay. So by 11 o'clock, I went over to see Coach Gibbs. When I walked in his office, he told me he changed his mind. And I told coaches, you can't change your mind. Because, you know, I'm thinking about an opportunity to go play and be a starter. I was a backup at this time. And he told me he didn't work for the Raiders. He worked for the Washington Redskins. So I just sat back in my chair. And then he leaned forward and said, look, he said, I got this gut feeling. And this is the honest God truth. Joe Gibbs said, I got a gut feeling that somewhere along the line, you're going to come in here and we're going to win this thing. You know, that's before we even play the game. And I'm saying to myself, you know, oh, shit, I don't give a damn about coming in there. I want to go be a starter now. And lo and behold, everything Coach Gibbs said that day, came true in the Super Bowl, you know. And when I walked in the dressing room, you know, he came, we hugged each other, and he told me, he said, I told you so. I mean, how could I believe, Coach, before the season started that you know, I was going to come in and win the thing? But as it was over with, you know, he had a right to tell me what he said, yeah. You know, which is something that I didn't think that can truly happen. That's why I say Coach Gibbs, to me, is one of the most blessed individuals that I know. And from a religious standpoint, one of the men that got great belief. And for him to say that day, and it came true, believe me, he got my respect.
0: More with Doug Williams after this small pause for the cause. 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I'm Don.

0: Matthews rolls to his right. He'll keep it inside the five. He's into the end zone. Touchdown, Virginia State.
1: Quarterback Rishon Matthews with the 10-yard touchdown run, and the Trojans had the 21-14 lead. But VSU wasn't done.
0: Matthews back to throw. Fires it over the middle. It's caught inside the 10 to the 5. Pretlow into the end zone. Touchdown, Virginia State.
1: My man, John Emmett on WVST. The Trojans scored 21 unanswered points, went on to defeat Elizabeth City State 28-14. The Trojans now 3-1 on the season. Now, let's go to town.

0: quarter with about 9 minutes remaining. The Bears trailing 3-0.
1: Cam nails the throw in the pocket. He'll fire towards the end zone. Got a man. Touchdown, Morgan. Marquez Spells.
0: From 6 yards, and the Bears led 7-3. The Bears weren't done as they mounted a drive early in the second quarter.
1: Barnett straight ahead, looking for the end zone. Did he get there? Yes. Touchdown, Morgan. 2 yard TD try, Jordan Barnett.
0: And the Bears led 14-3. We're going to move now to the fourth quarter. Towson trying to keep this thing close, trailing 31-20, coming off, scoring on a 41-yard touchdown bomb.
2: Fielded by Keith Jenkins Jr., has room 20, breaks the tackle 25, up to the 30. Keith Jenkins Jr. still on his feet, 40, 30, 20, 15, 10, 5. See ya. Adios.

0: put the Bears ahead 38-20 as the Bears would go on to defeat Towson 41-26, picking up their first win against the Tigers in 17 years. To Greenville, South Carolina for the matchup between Furman and South Carolina State, two nationally ranked FCS programs. This is what happened on the first possession for South Carolina State.
1: Back to Keeley, back to pass. Pump fake, Keeley going long, got a man out there, wide open, caught at the 30-yard line, down the field, touchdown, South Carolina State.
2: What a win.
1: DJ Maltzby.
0: And the Bulldogs led 7-0. We're going to keep things in the first quarter. South Carolina State looking for more.
1: Shaw in the running back. They give it to Josh. Josh makes a man miss inside. Josh fights into the end zone. Touchdown, Josh Shaw from 8 yards out.
0: And the Bulldogs led 14-0. You know Furman would fight back. And with Furman being down 20-9 late in the fourth quarter.
1: Ackley back to pass. Ackley. Pump fakes twice. Got him in out there. Wide open. Caught for Furman. Touchdown, Furman.
0: 67 yards to Luke Shields from Connor Ackley. The two-point conversion was successful, and Furman pulled to within 20-6.

0: 3-point lead.
1: Fourth down and 10. Ackley in trouble. Ackley's going to be short of the first down.
0: Ernest Robinson, Bill Hamilton on the South Carolina State Bulldogs Football Radio Network. South Carolina State would hold on to defeat Furman 20-17. Now 4-0 on the season. Ranked number one in the Box to Row HBCU coaches and media polls. And in Denver,
2: snap to Bayshaw Tootin, runs to the right, tries to get the edge. Can he get the edge? He's into the end zone. Touchdown. A 1-yard touchdown run for Bayshaw Tootin.
0: Former North Carolina.

0: BoxerRow.com. Welcome back to Boxer Row. We're joined by the one and only Doug Williams, who joins us here on the program. I was doing ESPN Radio a couple of months ago. We had Warren Moon on the program, and you know, I'm asking him, about you know, his time and, you know, all of the great things that he did, but he didn't get the opportunity that he should have gotten early on. Right. And then, you know, my post thing with it was like, think about this. The man didn't get his opportunity because he was black. And I asked the audience to think about that. Right. So for you, sort of the same deal. Maybe when you were playing, you had like maybe Vince Evans or, you know, Randall Cunningham. Warren Moon was playing certainly at the time you were playing, just a very few other quarterbacks. When you look at the NFL today, and over half of the starters, I believe, are black. What does that mean to you?
1: Well, first of all, let me say this by Warren Moon. You know, I thought it was a disservice for him not to get drafted. You know, with the career that he had out in Washington, man, it's behooved me. You know, he's MVP and out there in the bowl game and not being drafted, going over to Canada, playing for those 5 or 6 years and winning championship. The good part about it, he came back and he was the highest paid player in the league, and then he's the only guy that's a black quarterback that's in the Hall of Fame, you know. And I heard him a couple of times. I know he feels the same way, and you know, now I understand that he wish he had an opportunity to be the first to play in the Super Bowl, and I understand that, because the way I look at this whole thing, that it's some guys before me who did not get an opportunity to play quarterback in this league that could have easily been the first one to. First person to be the first black quarterback to play. You know, when you think about all the guys before me who was denied an opportunity, it's mind-boggling. And now, you know, when I look forward and see all these young guys in there, you know, now they got an opportunity. And it's not about, it used to be that, you know, the general manager and the head coach didn't want, or the owner didn't want a black quarterback. Now it's not about that. It's about who's the best guy for my team, who can represent my team, who can play, who's giving us opportunity to win. And there's a reason why them guys is in position, because whoever else is there, they just so much better than the rest of them, you know, and that's a good thing. That's the way it should have been a long time ago, and now it's at that point, and I just hope that whatever happened, it just keep going that way. It's not that it's a black or white thing. It's the best person thing. And these young guys have shown they're the best person for that position, so they give them that opportunity.
0: I'm not suggesting that it's something you think about, but when you think about, like, it ticks me off. You understand what I'm saying? You're you. Does that bother you when you think about it in that manner?
1: Yeah, it does. But you know what though is. It bothers me, but talking about it, you know, what is going to change? That's the worst thing about it, you know. I understand it. It bothers me all the time. Me and James Harris talk about it all the time. But at the end of the day, you know, how could you get to that point? I think the guys just keep doing what they're doing and keep playing. The opportunity is going to be there. And like I said, it's unfortunate the guys behind me and the other folks that didn't get the opportunity. And we just got to keep going forward and recognize those guys. And that's one of the reasons why we actually started the Black College Football Hall of Fame, to give those guys flowers, not only the quarterback, guys that didn't get the opportunity back in the day that was great players at their colleges and stuff. And now it's the only recognition they've gotten over the years. And I think that's important.
0: No doubt about it. The one and only Doug Williams joining us right here on Box to Row. Legend. I mean, played, of course, we're talking about the State Fair Classic, which is taking place on Saturday between Grambling and Prairie View A&M. Played in his first touchdown and his first snap happened in the State Fair Classic, of course. I mean, his career list of all the accomplishments is too long to name. Coach Williams, man, always appreciate the time. And like you, man, I'm going to be in the building on Sunday. I'm looking for, you know, Seahawks are tough, no doubt about it. You know, we're going with Marcus Mariota. I got it, but we got a good team, man. I'm looking forward to hopefully getting a win on Sunday.
1: Yeah, we all are. You know, it's just sometimes we had an opportunity, but, you know, sometimes you got to turn the opportunity into wins. And you know, you keep saying how many opportunities you have, but if you don't do nothing about it, it don't matter. And that's what we got to do, and I think we're going to do that. You know, I got trust in Marcus. Marcus has been a great backup. You know, when he played, everybody got confidence in Marcus, and the same thing going on now.
0: Yeah.
1: And, you know, I talked to, you know, my son is the quarterback coach. So
0: yes.
1: You know, so I talk to him all the time, man, and he feels the same way. And, you know, it's just a good feeling coming in and seeing him every day, too. You know, so hear somebody say, hey, Dad, you know, that's a good feeling, man. And I don't get in his way. I stay out of his way. I stay out the quarterback's way and let them do their thing.
0: No, you know what? Real quick. So, look, I forgot about that, right? Can I take you back to 2011? I'll never forget. Coming out of the timeout, 2011 SWAC Championship against Alabama A&M. I believe you guys were down. First and 20. DJ's at the quarterback. Play fake. I forget who he throws it to. Throws it deep, 80 yards, and that pretty much sealed the game for you guys. I bet that. I mean, I know that's got to be one of your fondest. I mean, it was great to coach him, obviously, but was that one of your fondest memories in terms of a play that he made for you at Grambling as the quarterback?
1: Don, let me say this: you got good memory, man. and that is the truth, man. I thought that pass, it was such a perfect pass. You know, I'm standing on the sideline just watching the ball in the air and all, and where it landed and ended up being the winning touchdown, man. And for me as a coach and DJ being my son, that's a moment that I always remember, you know, having played there and did what I did there and see him come in and throw the winning TD for an opportunity to win the championship, man, that was big time. To know that he did something, the same thing that I did, and we see each other every day, and he's gratified for it, and I am too. And that's just a good feeling.
0: You know what? I'm sorry. I said lastly, I apologize. It would be irresponsible of me if I did not ask you about Durante Jones. See, you know, there's only two HBCU grads that are coordinators in the league. He's one of them, of course, the defensive coordinator for the Commanders, and then Anthony Levine, who's the special teams coordinator for the Ravens, right? And so, you know, okay, you can look at Christian Parker, defensive coordinator for the Cowboys. He was at Norfolk State. He was at Virginia State. A lot of guys that have HBCU ties that are coordinators now. What's the coordinator for the defensive coordinator for the Patriots? His name is escaping me right now, but he coached us. He coached Edward Waters. Like, what do you think? You know, that, I mean, what is that's cool, because like we're getting more opportunities now, which then can elevate us to head coaching positions. There's only been what, two, Leslie Frazier and Art Shell, that are HBCU grads, right? That have been NFL head coaches.
1: Yeah, I agree. You know, Durante, man, is a great defensive coordinator. Smart, you know, no nonsense. He knows the offense and defense in and out. You know, the fact that, and tell you something else about, I was coaching at Mohouse when he was playing at Morgan, and we played him at Mohouse. We beat him 3-0. He was on that team. That's how crazy it is, you know, but it feels good for me to come here knowing that he's defensive coordinator. And also, you know, we got one of my players that I coached at Grambling, Trent Scott, is on this team. Yep. I got DJ in here, and I got myself in here. And we played the Seattle Seahawks this week. And Jonathan Williams, who I also played for me in Grambling, is coming in with the Seahawks as one of their offensive coaches. You know, that's – and I told DJ, I said, DJ, we got to get a picture. And he said, no doubt, Dad. And so, you know, it's going to be a great week for us all to get together. And knowing that we all went to Grambling and part of HBCU, and the fact that Durante is our defensive coordinator, you know, and when I say Morgan State HBCU, don't mean is any less than anybody who go anywhere else, because Durante is as good as they come.
0: Yeah, and you talk about, I love what the Seahawks are doing, right? Quinshon Odom, who went to Shaw, is an offensive assistant. You mentioned Jonathan Williams. I didn't even know that about Jonathan Williams. So, like, we're getting a lot of opportunities now that could lead to other things, man. So, yeah, y'all go. So, you got, and that's interesting, because so you're not old school in that manner. It seemed like old school guys don't want to take pictures and stuff like that, but that's not your MO. You're good with that.
1: No, I mean, I'm happy for all of them, you know, not just for me. I'm happy to see all the young guys get an opportunity and to be in the picture with them, man. That's to me, that's an honor.
0: Yeah.
1: To be honest with you, just to be able to, the fact that they want me to be in the picture and the camera will work with me being in it.
0: That is hilarious. Matter of fact, Zach Kerr, that's who I was thinking about, is the defensive coordinator for the Patriots, who was at Edward Waters for a year or two as, I think, a special teams coach or something like that. Mm. So the one and only Doug Williams, taking up way too much of his time as he joins us here on Box the Row. Coach Williams, always appreciate the time, man. We look forward to talking with you soon.
1: Thank you. Appreciate it, man. Always good to be on.
0: I mean, it's always great to have Doug Williams on the program and to talk with him, really just about how, you know, just his journey. I mean, he has had a journey. And what a lot of people also don't remember, and we didn't talk about it this time around, is the Tampa Bay Buccaneers were, I mean, really bad in the 70s. Shout out to our listeners, as a matter of fact, in Tampa on WURK. I mean, like, terrible bad. And then he came along, was drafted by the Buccaneers, made a couple of playoff appearances. So we, you know, a lot of times people don't even talk about that. Wanted to definitely talk with him about the Heisman and the Heisman run that he had coming in fourth. Of course, the latest player from an HBCU to be part of the Heisman and to actually also come in fourth was the late Steve McNair when he played at Old Corn State. So it's always great to catch up with Doug Williams, and I hope you got and learned a lot from that conversation. Coming up next, we're going to talk with a Stanley Cup and hockey gold medalist. Find out who I'm talking to next as Box to Row rolls on.
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0: Eddie Robinson Jr., the head football coach at Alabama State. Wait a minute. I know former NFL guys are built differently. Did you say, you didn't say 6 or 7. You said 60 or 70 miles on Saturday alone biking?
4: Yeah, that's it, man. So it'll take me about 3 or 4 hours. It sounds like a lot. I'm telling you. With 2 hours in, man, you start early in the morning. You're on the back roads in Alabama, and it's nothing but cows, you know, a couple deer crossing the road. Maybe a vulture, a dead possum here or there. But it's very relaxed.
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track down the names making news in sports, from the press box to press row. 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

0: joining us, as a matter of fact, right now. He's a two-time NHL All-Star in his 11th season with the Hurricanes, originally drafted by the Hurricanes in 2012. And, of course, he's an Olympic gold medal winner. He is Jacob Slavin, and he joins us right here on Box to Row. Jacob, welcome to the program.
1: Oh, thank you for having me. It's quite an intro there.
0: No doubt, man. Glad to have you. I mean, it's been absolutely crazy for you. First of all, what a 2026 for you. The Hurricanes, of course, winning the Stanley Cup, and then, of course, you winning the gold medal in the Winter Olympic Games with Team USA.
1: Yeah, it's one of those things. I look back on the whole year and just grateful. I mean, gratitude is the word that comes to mind. My faith is the most important thing to me. And so God has, he healed me up because obviously injured the first half of the year. So healed me up nicely and gave my body the abilities to play the game and glorify him on a world stage and then the Stanley Cup stage. So just grateful.
0: He did do that. I want to talk with you a little bit more about your faith. What did it mean? I mean, because think about it. You were part of what I would call, I've been here a long time. You were part of what I would call the older regime in terms of 2000, before Rod Brind'Amour came around. 2009 was the last time that the Hurricanes had gone to the Stanley Cup. You got drafted in 2012, played your first game for the Hurricanes in 2015 and 2016. So with respect to that, you know, what did it ultimately mean to win that Stanley Cup?
1: Yeah, it was, I think it's one of those things where it was, I mean, just special. There was so much work that was put in. I mean, my first 3 years in the league, Roddy was assistant coach. So I've been with Roddy my whole career. And then obviously guys like Jordan Staal, he's been my leader my whole career. And then year after me, Fishy came in. And so just the relationships that have been built over the past 11 seasons to finally get it done together is just so special. And one of those things that's you're so thankful for the organization and the culture that we've built. And because it wasn't that way my first 3 years, we didn't have the culture that we have now. And so to be able to build that culture together and then to finally do it together, it's just so special.
0: What about, I mean, like the whole celebration on Fayetteville Street downtown, right? I mean, they mentioned it was like 800,000 people part of that celebration after the Hurricanes win the Stanley Cup. Can you sort of speak to that and really Raleigh being really behind the Hurricanes and the city really being on fire?
1: Yeah, it was one of the coolest days. I mean, I was in the last parade bus, and we had the Stanley Cup on our bus too, because we had the captain with us. And so it was one of those things where every time you lifted that cup over that bus, everyone went nuts. And then, like I said, we were the last bus. So after we passed by, the crowd would just fill in the street and then just start following us. And it was so cool to look back and just see a sea of black and red, and the amount of people that were there, the way that Raleigh showed up, it shows how much they love the Canes and just how much, I mean, really just how well the organization has done to include the community. I mean, it was so cool.
0: Jacob Slavin, defenseman for the Carolina Hurricanes in his 11th season with the Hurricanes, as he joins us right here on the program. So you got to tell me, Jacob, what did it mean? I mean, look, I mean, I'm old enough. I was around when the U.S. won the gold medal back in 1980. I was around, right? So it had been since that long since the United States won the gold medal in men's hockey. What did being a part of that mean to you?
1: Yeah, that was super cool. I mean, both championships are so fun and amazing in their own ways. And so to be able to wear the red, white, and blue, to be able to represent the country, family, I have some extended family that has served in the military for years. And I mean, the way that they were excited for me to represent the country, just obviously it's in a much different light than how they represented the country. And so to see the excitement on their faces and the excitement in their hearts for me to be able to go over and represent the U.S. I mean, that was worth it in and of itself. But then to be able to cap that off with a win and to do it in overtime, all of it, like, just such a cool experience. And obviously winning is fun. I mean, that was the first legit championship I've ever won. I mean, I won some T-ball stuff growing up, but like to win that kind of championship for your first one, I mean, that sets the bar pretty dang high. And it's one of those things where it was, I mean, just the whole experience was unbelievable. My wife and kids were over there. My parents were over there. I had some siblings over there. And so it was just so much fun to be able to experience the Olympics with all of them together.
0: Short summer, worth it, right? Like, it seems like, I cannot believe, first of all, that preseason games are being played. Number two, you play next Tuesday to open the NHL season. Seems like we were just down on Fayetteville Street with the celebration.
1: So, yeah, it was an awesome summer. Definitely short, but it was a good short. And it was one of those summers where you feel like you're kind of getting pulled in a bunch of different directions. And, I mean, it was obviously for a good reason. We won. And so, but lots of good family time, lots of good time with the wife and the kids. And also just being able to have a cup party was a lot of fun. Just being able to have a lot of friends and family there that have been there throughout my career, throughout my life, and some that I hadn't seen in a while. So one of those things that was just really cool to just rope everyone into the celebration.
0: You know, I was there when Rod Brind'Amour, whether it was, I can't remember now, 2017, 2018, when he was introduced as the new head coach for the Hurricanes. And just in him speaking, I immediately thought, this franchise is going to be different. It's going to make the playoffs, and it's going to go far. That was just my immediate thought at that press conference, based upon what he was saying. You mentioned him being an assistant coach with you for your first couple of years in the league. Now you're head coach for the last 8 or 9. What has Rod Brind'Amour meant to you?
1: He's one of those guys that there's nothing bad that you could even want to say about him. The way that he has respect for everybody around him, whether you're a player, whether you're on staff, whether you're in the kitchen, whatever it is, he has respect for everybody. And that's just how he carries himself throughout all aspects of his life. And so the intensity that he puts into coaching, he puts that same intensity into his workouts, into his parenting. And so that makes him a great father, a great husband, a great coach, a great friend. And obviously he's in my corner, and I appreciate that. And he's awesome. And so to have him as my head coach, I can't imagine having anyone else as my head coach.
0: Yeah. Listen, I am originally from the Washington area. I come down here to North Carolina in 1999. I'm a barbecue lover. You understand what I'm saying now? Everything Raleigh and East is all good. Anything west of Raleigh, I don't know about all that, Jacob. I got to tell you. But tell me about this barbecue joint, man.
1: Yeah, so Prime Barbecue is already a restaurant in Knightdale. So that's east of Raleigh.
0: Right. There you go.
1: So you're good to go there. Prime STQ is going to be west of Raleigh, but you're going to have to give it a shot.
0: Okay.
1: So Chris Prieto, Pitmaster, he's a genius when it comes to cooking barbecue. And he's owned Prime Barbecue ever since COVID. And he's always wanted to open up Prime STQ. And so it's going to be a barbecue joint throughout the day. And then at nighttime, it'll open up as a steakhouse. Chris and I are going to work well as partners, is because we both have the same mindset when it comes to we're not in it for financial gain. We're in it for kingdom impact. And that's one of the things that Chris is very straightforward about, is that he wants to impact the community for the kingdom of God, and he wants to love on the community, and he definitely wants to satisfy their belly with some really good barbecue, but more importantly, he wants to satisfy their soul with the love of Jesus Christ. And so that's ultimately what his mindset and his mission is. And so it's going to be a great partnership, because we're both that's what we're both in it for.
0: Very well said, Jacob. Ecclesiastes 5:18-20 is one of my favorite verses, which talks about finding joy in simple daily work, food, and wealth, and that's a gift from God. I live by that. For you, man, I've been doing this 20 years. You talked about the money. He made no 21 years. Ain't made no money. But man, you just have the joy of doing this. This is God ordained, right, for me. And hey, I'm satisfied. I've got my wife. I've got four children. Three of them are grown. One of them is first year. Well, all of them are over 18. Bottom line is, mm-hmm. I am happy, man. So talk mm-hmm. to me more about your faith and what drives your faith.
1: Yeah, I think, even just building off of what you just said, there's nothing in this earth that can satisfy us outside of the love of Jesus Christ. And so being able to find my joy in him and in him alone is where my faith comes from. I mean, he is gracious and kind to open my eyes to the truth of the gospel and to, it's all by his grace that I follow him. And so I'm just thankful for that. But then in light of that, I live my life to glorify him. I live my life in obedience to him and how he calls me to live because of what he did for me by dying on the cross. And so I want to shine that light that he's given me to shine. Matthew 5:16 talks about shining your light before others so that they may see your good works and give glory to your Father in heaven. And so that's what I want to do. I want to shine my light for Christ so that others may see how good God is and that God loves them. And so that's how I live my life. That's how I try to play the game of hockey. That's how I try to love my wife, love my kids, lead my family. Everything that I do is with the foundation of Christ being my cornerstone.
0: Mm, very well said. Jacob Slavin, defenseman in his 11th season for the Carolina Hurricanes, the Stanley Cup champion, Carolina Hurricanes, joining us right here on the program. The Hurricanes, if you can believe this, open the season next Tuesday against the Panthers. Jacob, really appreciate the time. Good luck to you and the Hurricanes.
1: Awesome. Thank you so much for having me. It's going to be a fun year, and get you out to some games this year.
0: Look, my time is about up. I thank you for yours. Thank you to Jacob Slavin. Thank you to Doug Williams. Thank you to Manny Diaz. Thank you to Al Wash for all joining us today here on Box to Row. For more information on the program, visit our website, boxtorow.com. 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

This is Amicus, a law review on the broadcast and podcast stations of Civic Media, our 25th recognition, our observance of the tragedy, the attack on America on September 11th of 2001. I would offer to you, as one of the many remembrances of September 11th, my own as well, that on that date, relying upon and depending upon the good work, yes, of civilians, but also of law enforcement, certainly of our military as well, that we rely upon our government in all of its various iterations to keep us safe and secure. That is the role of government, and to do those things in a way that does not discriminate based upon any immutable characteristics, does not discriminate based upon citizenship or residency, does not discriminate based upon familial status or economic status or healthcare status or any of the other things that are matters for diversity, but also bring us all together. And that was my strong recollection of that day and certainly of the time that followed. For those of you, many of you, who were not alive on September 11th of 2001, or have only the most fleeting recollection of it. It's those of you who perhaps are 35 years old at this time and maybe a little bit younger and certainly older. Those of you who do not remember, those of you who do remember should recall that at that time, there was a great unity among all of us, the sort of dissension and the sort of disagreement, sometimes violent in nature, that we are experiencing in our history this day was not a part of our experience. And this horrific thing, the loss of 3,000 people in America, danger, placed in danger by these horrific terrorist actions in our own land, that did bring us together and did focus all of us on a common mission of, once again, what America is all about, not just only in protecting ourselves and ensuring that this kind of thing is safeguarded against in the future, but that we join together in larger concerns and focuses and initiatives about what the Constitution's all about and what we'd put together 200 years earlier. There was truly a sense of unity at that time that lasted for weeks, for months, I would dare say even years following that. And inside the Department of Justice, locally and around the country, we benefited from that when it comes to continuing to enforce the law, to ensure that the things that Americans expect us to do, the citizens and residents of Eastern Wisconsin and the other 92 districts around the country expect of law enforcement, expect of prosecutors, expect of federal government officers to enforce the things that government should do. There was a certain unity even in supporting that all-important work that regrettably, time has to some extent, not completely, but to some extent erased. And it is important to recollect that this horrific event where we had 3,000 people who gave their lives, not in vain at all, to promote and to ensure the future of America on that day. We mourn their losses and we celebrate the lives that they gave to ensure the future of America. Many accounts, not only of what happened with respect to the planes that went into the towers in New York and the Pentagon, but also today, especially that plane going into Shanksville, the field there, and the recollection by those people that they themselves were a part of something horrific that was about to happen. And they made the decision, let's roll, to sacrifice their own lives that day for the betterment of all of us. That spirit of America and the unity that we recognize that day, that continued for a long period of time. Now, there was more that also brings me to be very pensive and thoughtful on this time when we recognize the things that happened 25 years ago. I finished my term as the interim U.S. attorney at that time, again, about a number of months later in April of 2002. And yes, before that concluded, I invited John Ashcroft back. And he did, in fact, come back to the federal courthouse, making good on his promise and my invitation that he was there. And we did in that day in April, shortly before the conclusion of my interim term, before the presidentially appointed U.S. attorney took hold,
We did, in fact, do the many things, of course, reminiscing not only about what had happened months earlier, but about this continuing commission that was still alive in America to ensure that all of us are safe and secure. John Ashcroft and his staff back in the Eastern District of Wisconsin in April of 2002. I continued my work in the U.S. Attorney's Office there as a criminal prosecutor, a civil litigator. I spent a little over a year after that taking on another assignment in Grand Rapids, Michigan, serving as a supervisor there for some civil litigation. And I came back then to the Eastern District of Wisconsin. And in late 2005, I accepted an appointment, a volunteer appointment. I raised my hand to go to the Republic of Iraq, the emerging Republic of Iraq, that, of course, was a focus of the wartime effort. And some comments about that in particular and about the reasons why I did that. You know well, all of us know that in the wake of 9/11, 25 years ago, the decision was made to begin a war in Afghanistan, to punish the people who were responsible, presumably, for the violence and the terrorism in our nation, and then a second decision to go into Iraq, also upon what turned out to be inaccurate and unjustified and unsupported information, intelligence, that Saddam Hussein had weapons of mass destruction that might also pose a risk to our nation. And although we did not know it at that time, George Bush, the president, initiated that second war in Iraq at that time, again, under the umbrella, under the emphasis of ensuring our future safety and security, premised once again upon what turned out to be bad information, bad intelligence. And I'd like to offer here a perspective that I often do, which is you can believe two things at one time, as I do to this day. I can believe with all of my heart and soul and mind that the decision to go in was premised upon bad information. And yes, indeed, the war itself would not have happened had we had more accurate information. When I volunteered to go there, not in a warring capacity, I wasn't a part of the military. I went there as something called the Justice Attaché and ultimately the rule of law coordinator to do three things: to work with the courts, to develop their system, even as the war was going on in the wake of Saddam Hussein, to reestablish the rule of law there, to work with prisons and corrections officials there to get to reestablish a system of rule of law that respected the dignity of human beings there in Iraq inside a penal system, a correction system, and also working with police to ensure that they also understood their duties and responsibilities. Sort of the three aspects of the stool of justice, the courts, the prisons, and police. That was my role among a small group of other assistant U.S. attorneys from around the country who had also volunteered, again, continuing our jobs, but volunteered to serve in these special capacities that the attorney general at that time, I guess that was Alberto Gonzalez, had asked us to do as a part of the initiative. The focus of that was not to engage in the war, although plainly the war was going on. And again, right outside the United States Embassy there in Baghdad, where I was most centrally located, but also at the same time to recreate a nation in the wake of the autocratic and dictatorial regime of Saddam Hussein, to put together the appurtenances, the structures of the rule of law, again, prisons and police, and especially the courts. And that's what I did from 2006 to 2008, 2 years there with some breaks back in America, back home in the Republic of Iraq, the emerging Republic of Iraq. I mentioned before that it is possible to believe two things at one time. When I was there, it became very clear to me that there was simply no way that Saddam Hussein had any weapons of mass destruction. And to this day, I scratch my head about these findings of the monitors, the people who were there that suggested that he might. He was not that sophisticated, just the opposite. He did not have the operations to put together any of this. And so my own admittedly somewhat limited exposure to that reconfirmed for me that the information, the intelligence that our intelligence communities provided to the president in support of this decision to go in and begin this war in Iraq was unfounded and unsupported.
Even so, and this is the second thing, which I can believe, which you can believe at the same time, even acknowledging the impropriety of that intelligence and therefore the wrongness of the decision to go in to begin that war, I can also believe that once the war was underway, we had a role to pursue. We had made the decision as a country, cannot turn back time, cannot turn back history, to try to make some sense of what we had done. And admittedly, the war was going very badly by the time I arrived there. We had gone in 2003. That's when Saddam was toppled. I went in early 2006. By that time, the country was in uproar and was in disarray as various groups identifying the absence of clear authority began to war, not only against us, but against others as well. It was in the midst of that, that people like Ambassador Brian Crocker and before him, Zalmay Khalilzad, and yes, other civilians like me from other agencies were attempting to restore and recreate a nation there of the rule of law, a republic, ultimately, of Iraq. Even as the war was going on, even as what would turn out to be 4,500 members of our own military lost their lives, thousands more injured in that war that lasted well beyond 2008. 4,500 of our military lost their lives just as earlier 3,000 American civilians had lost their lives in 9/11. Many others of our coalition forces, hundreds others, had also lost their lives. And it's significant to note as well the tragedy that is war. Again, I can believe in both the illegitimacy of the initial decision to go in, but also honoring those people who died. Plainly, hundreds of thousands of Iraqis and others in the wake of that war died. Estimates of between 460 and 600,000 people died in that war. That is a tragedy of untold dimension.

0: be so bold and so arrogant as to say that that's exactly what I and others accomplished. But I will tell you that I'm very proud of the fact that for 2 years, I and others worked with prison officers and worked with police officers and worked with the courts in particular and judges, establishing new courts and new corrections facilities and retraining our police and judges and corrections officers in the ways that civilized societies, unlike Saddam's, would act for a rational and reasonable group of people.
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2: This is Wade Brathke with the Daily Voice of the People News Bulletin. Ex-Amazon warehouse workers have sued over pregnancy discrimination. Special education students have doubled in U.S. public schools from 76 to 2023 to 7.3 million nationally. University of Virginia poll found that most people would accept data centers if they received a median acceptable cash payment of $10,000. In a medium-sized U.S. county, that would be $240 million, which of the billions being invested is not such a steep price for big tech companies to pay. CDC data suggests there are only 2,800 people in the world who are over 7 feet tall. There are over $200 billion of frozen Russian assets held in the financial depository Euroclear in Belgium. An Israeli newspaper reports that Israel's Prime Minister Netanyahu was informed by the United Arab Emirates of the plans for an attack by Hamas against Israel and their hopes to destabilize the region. Iran-backed Houthi militia captured a strategic Red Sea port city, according to Yemen, allowing the group greater control over an important international shipping route. August, tied July 2023, is the planet's hottest month on record. City of Denver, Latino civil rights organizations, and government watch groups ask a federal judge to block the Trump administration from allowing armed federal immigration agents to serve warrants at polling sites. Trump administration proposes to no longer count immigrants without green cards in the 2030 census or ask about race and ethnicity, part of an overhaul that would redefine who counts as a U.S. resident in the eyes of the federal government. The U.S. Big Tuna operation seized $225 million from crypto scammers, but for the growing number of Americans left financially devastated by scammers, even when the government seizes stolen crypto, the recovery process is a bureaucratic mess. A strong wave of warm water is building along the coast from western South America to Mexico, fueled by the ongoing El Nino that will reach the U.S. west coast in the coming weeks, where it will raise sea levels and drive increasing flood risk. Voice of the People Daily Bulletin presents People's News about action issues that demand action. 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

0: Farmer Green. 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
1: Now, Mama, when the rain turns to snow and it's 90 below, that's when I'll come back to you. When I have nothing to eat, no shoes for my little feet, then I will think that you've been through, which I know that's a lot. You may have somebody else, I'll agree, but baby, you lost a gold mine when you lost me. Now when your hair drags the ground and bucks are flying around, then I'll come back to you, baby. Yes, dearie, Papa, then he'll bout face and come.

happy that y'all are hanging out listening. Hopefully you'll hang out for a couple hours. Tune in, tune out, do all that good stuff, and I'm going to play all the best backroads kind of music that you might want to listen to. And I tried to find this song, a B-side of an Elton John record, and the name of it was Three Way Love Affair, but then I came up with this song and by this guy. His name's Declan Nairne, and it's his album Nairne's Gold. It was not the song I was looking for, but it was obviously the song I was supposed to find, because love this dude, love his voice. He's an Irish singer-songwriter, and he was born in Drumlish, County Longford. Did I say that good with a good accent? He started at 16 in a local band called the Hilos, and what a great band name. So y'all check out Declan Nairne, and I think you'll like it. I mean, I'm impressed, and I went digging up some more of his music, and it's all really good. So here you go.

Yeah. Okay. Okay. That is Luden Wainwright III from his album Tempted Mustache. Down drinking at the bar. He sounds like he was. Before that was Spinning on This Rock, Ramsey Will Midwood. Ramsey Midwood, brand new artist for me. I never heard of him, but I like him. Shoot Out at the OK Restaurant. That's a good tune, and that is Spinning on This Rock. Before that was Declan Nearney from Nearney's Gold, his song Three Way Love Affair. Y'all are listening to Backroads. I'm Amy G. Hope everybody's doing great out there and you're hanging out. So let's keep listening to music and hanging out and doing fun stuff. Here's one of my favorite artists since I was born, I would say. And I got to meet her, and she signed my vinyls, and she gave us tickets to the show, and I had so much fun with my friends going to see her and talking to her. And it's Miss Lacey J. Dalton. And I remember my dad, when I had her songbook, and I grew up, when I was learning how to play guitar, he'd always just say, you know what, Amy, just stick with the Lacey J songs. That's your style. That's who you are. And, you know, he loved it when I play Lacey J Dalton songs. So I know just about all of them. But here's one that I especially knew growing up, and it was probably one of my favorite ones to sing. I don't know why, but it just was. It's Hard Times and We Ain't Got None. Wait, that wasn't it. Oh my goodness, what happened? It went ahead to the next one. Okay, here we go. Sorry about that. Here's Hard Times, y'all.

0: I don't suspect y'all wouldn't recognize who that was. Maybe you would. Maybe y'all, I mean, it does sound anything like him to me, but that's Hoyt Axton right there. Yeah, it is. Hoyt Axton off of his album Explode, and that was Bring Your Lovin'. We had A Lesson in Leaving, Miss Dottie West from her album Special Delivery. We had Cosmic Cowboy, Michael Martin Murphy, Willie Nelson, Jerry Jeff Walker, and Lyle Lovett. The Ozark Mountain Daredevils, It'll Shine When It Shines, and Lacey J. Dalton's Hard Times. And I got a song I'm going to send out to some folks in Van Buren County, Arkansas. Luke, here's your Dale Watson tune.
1: Here's a good friend. It's going to be a great night. Here's Mr. Rentmiller. Let's have some fun.
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0: Sorry, that is not it. I don't know what just happened. I'm sorry about that, even though that Rhett Miller song is pretty dang good. It's not the one I was going for. So, there's some ghosts in the house. It's not even Halloween. So let me pull up this tune real quick while you're listening to some Rhett Miller. Sorry about that, dude.

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Then I look up in the mirror just to get me one more good look at you.

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I don't want him. You can have him. He's not worth fighting for. Besides, there's plenty.

0: WAMFLP New Orleans, from the CBD to Chalmette, from the river to the lake. We're downtown, not uptown, but we're the voice of the people for all of New Orleans.
1: And welcome to Claw's Radio Show, where you never know what you're going to hear. It could be something you heard before. It could be something you never heard before, and you'll like it. That's what I'm here for. Girl, here's when it, nobody knows.

a little tune off of Paul McCartney's, I think it was his second or third solo album, where he plays all the instruments, writes all the music, and does everything, and it's just freaking phenomenal. It's amazing what that man's capable of. Well, Nobody Knows was the fifth cut on that album. I think it's got Coming Up on it and Temporary Secretary, you know. Anyway, we'll keep it going because it's just a little rock and roll.

trippy little tune for you. How about some rock and roll from the Rolling Stones?

Oh yeah, good old rock and roll from the Rolling Stones. That was from Undercover. Undercover. I don't know what year it came out, but it was a good one. Kind of like this one is. We miss you. Somebody you miss, call them up and tell them their song is playing.

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Hey, right here on the Applause Radio Show. How about some Sugartown from North Mississippi All-Stars? Hey, Karen.

0: Oh, yeah. Sugartown, North Mississippi All-Stars. When was the last time you heard that? Last too damn long.
1: Baby!
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